0: Well, for the U.S., what will that be, and what are the threats to U.S. forces in the region? That's why it's crucial to have adequate stockpiles of both offensive and defensive weapons like the Patriot, and that stockpile has dropped quite a bit.
1: NPR's Tom Bowman reporting. Ohio Republican Congressman Max Miller says he's filing paperwork to launch a House investigation into domestic abuse allegations his ex-wife made against him. In an online post, Miller said he was requesting the investigation, quote, to clear my name, adding, I have nothing to hide. His ex-wife, Emily Moreno, is the daughter of Ohio Republican Senator Bernie Moreno. The man accused of starting one of three wildfires that burned hundreds of structures in Spokane appeared in court today. Northwest Public Broadcasting's Anna King reports he's charged with first-degree arson.
2: The purpose of the hearing was to determine release conditions for the 37-year-old Aaron Forrest Farinacci. He was arrested Monday by investigators who found a lighter and waterproof matches in his possession. The Spokane Sheriff's Office said a witness saw him crouching in the grass near where the Old Trails fire started. That was the first of three fires that started on Saturday, burning through neighborhoods in Spokane. At the court hearing, Judge Tony Hazel read the release conditions.
3: The court will adopt the $1 million bond that's already in place.
2: His arraignment is set for August 6th. For NPR News, I'm Anna King in Spokane, Washington.
1: Elon Musk's aerospace and AI company, SpaceX, says it had soaring revenues and shrinking losses in its first quarterly earnings report since its IPO. But as NPR's John Ruich reports, the company spent heavily on AI and research and development, and the share price fell.
4: Investors piled in and propelled SpaceX to the world's biggest initial public offering in June, pushing the share price up. But it's fallen sharply since. Still, on an earnings call, Elon Musk put a positive spin on the company's progress in satellite communications, AI, and the development of a reusable heavy lift rocket.
5: The SpaceX team is solving some of the hardest engineering problems in the history of humanity, and I think the team is succeeding.
4: Subscriptions to its satellite internet arm Starlink doubled to 12 million with growing income, but the company remains unprofitable, reporting a loss of more than $500 million during the quarter, with capital expenditures nearly doubling from the prior quarter. John Ruich, NPR News.
1: The U.S. stock market rallied to new records today. This is NPR News. Spanish Prime Minister Pedro Sanchez's migration policies are facing criticism from EU leaders after a surge of migrants arrived in its North African exclave of Ceuta. The sudden influx last week led to a humanitarian crisis and reignited the immigration debate within the EU. At least 80 migrants died. Sanchez's government has defended its actions, saying most migrants were pushed back. The National Association of Realtors says the median home price rose to about $435,000 over the last 3 months. NPR's Stephen Basaha reports those higher rates are squeezing would-be home buyers.
6: Home prices were up about 1.5% from a year earlier, but wages grew even faster. That would signal homes are getting more affordable, but mortgage rates recently hit their highest level in a year, driving up the cost of homeownership. Prices in the Northeast had the biggest jump, 3.8%. Prices in Western states dropped 1%, but the West still remains the most expensive part of the country to buy a home. In San Jose, California, the median sales price was more than $2 million. First-time home buyers are also spending a large portion of their income on their mortgage, almost 36%. Stephen Basaha, NPR News.
1: The Iowa Pork Producers Association plans to hand out 1,776 pork chops on a stick at the Iowa State Fair this year in honor of the nation's 250th birthday. They're calling it the 1776 Pork Chop Salute. According to the Iowa Capital Dispatch, the pork chop on a stick is a traditional food at the State Fair. The association's grills are famously tended by high-profile politicians. It's NPR.
7: 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Other contributors include Lilly Endowment, a private foundation supporting NPR's coverage of religion and spirituality, and Jarl and Pamela Mohn, focusing on civil liberties, foster youth, public radio, and the arts.

0: This is All Things Considered from NPR News. I'm Mary Louise Kelly in Washington.
1: And I'm Elsa Chang in Culver City, California. Five states head to the polls today to cast their ballots in primary elections. Some of the races in Kansas, Michigan, Missouri, Virginia, and Washington are quite competitive. They could help decide which party has control of Congress next year. And a number of Democratic primaries follow a similar

0: is at stake. Hi, Sage.
1: Hi.
0: Hi. Okay, so there's a bunch of Democratic progressives who want to be in Congress, but that, of course, means winning against incumbents or other establishment figures. So how is that particular face-off playing out now in Michigan's Senate race?
1: I know. It feels a little bit like deja vu because it's something we've seen all throughout the nation. But progressive Democrats have been fairly successful this cycle, and a handful of them have beat longtime incumbents or candidates backed by the national party. That heated up match in Michigan puts Congresswoman Haley Stevens against Abdul El-Sayed. Mm-hmm. Stevens is taking the more establishment, moderate approach. She flipped her suburban House district in 2018. That was the last wave year for Democrats. And El-Sayed's performance is rooted in progressive populism. And I'm talking Medicare for all, getting corporations out of politics, and taxing the rich. The Senate race is also important for Democrats if they want to take control of the chamber in November.
0: Right. And that Senate contest, I mean, it's not the only one with this same theme. So, like, what other races mirror this progressive versus moderate picture, you think?
1: While the results in the Michigan Senate Democratic primary will tell us the appetite for progressive candidates and in a swing state, mm-hmm. there's another race in Michigan that'll do the exact same thing. In Michigan's 7th district, that's the only true toss-up congressional district, three Democrats are running in the primary. Ooh. That includes a Democratic socialist. They argue the progressive policies are just what the swing state needs. And also in the Midwest, there's a rematch between Missouri Congressman Wesley Bell and former Congresswoman Cori Bush. Bush is backed by the Democratic Socialists of America, and Bell has the more moderate lane of the party.
0: Right. That's a pretty intense fight over there. Okay, that is what Democrats are wrestling with. Anything interesting on the Republican side?
1: Yes, Republicans are facing a lot of the same types of questions about their future and what kind of candidate best represents the party, like Washington State's 4th congressional district race. Not only do I live in Washington State, but it'll show which direction Republican voters want the party to go. Mm-hmm. The district is mostly rural, heavily dependent on agriculture, and more than 40% Latino, all demographics Trump has struggled with while in office this term, and it's a totally open seat. It's also a crowded field, but the top three Republican contenders exemplify three distinct arms of the party. You got the Trump-endorsed candidate, the anti-establishment political outsider candidate, and the moderate state lawmaker. Though a Trump-endorsed candidate has never won in Washington's 4th congressional district.
0: Okay. Well, I know that there are also some interesting governor races. What can you tell us about those real quick?
1: Both Democratic governors in Kansas and Michigan are term limited and can't run for re-election. Trump won both of those states in 2024, but they are very different states. Michigan, as I mentioned, is a swing state, and Democrats have held the governor's mansion since 2019. So it's a question if Democrats can continue hanging on to the office come November. In Kansas, the unlikely Democratic governor served two terms, but it's a solidly red state, and it's not clear if that can happen again. And it'll also test Trump's influence. He issued endorsements for Republican candidates in both states, and this race will definitely show if the Republican base remains tied to the president or if they will opt for someone outside the president's circle.
0: That is NPR's Sage Miller. Thank you, Sage.
1: Thank you.
2: New Jersey officials have confirmed that an immigrant in ICE custody at Delaney Hall has died. The facility, operated by private prison contractor Geo Group, has been the site of intense protest over poor living conditions. NPR immigration correspondent Vanessa Romo joins us. Hey, Vanessa.
3: Hi, Mary Louise.
2: Tell us what we know about the man who died.
3: His mother, who spoke with an immigrant advocacy group, says that he had been in the country just shy of 20 years, so nearly half of his life. He has a 12-year-old daughter who his mother says is now an orphan, and he was in custody for less than 6 weeks. Lopez suffered from several ailments. He had high blood pressure, he was diabetic and had epilepsy. He took medication, but his family fears that he was not getting it, or at least not in a timely way, while he was in custody. And according to his mom, no one from his family got to see him, but she did speak with him this last Friday, the day before he died.
4: Fue el viernes que me habló mi hijo, que dijo de que se sentía mal, que se le había dormido, dijo una parte de la cara y de la mano derecha.
3: That's Lopez's mother, Maria. She says that when they spoke, he said that he didn't feel well, that part of his face and his right hand were both numb. He'd lost feeling. He told her that he'd gotten some medical attention and that he'd be undergoing further exams, but that he wasn't told exactly when.
2: What are Homeland Security officials saying about this?
3: DHS issued a death in detention statement saying that Lopez experienced a medical emergency while he was in custody at the GEO facility and that, quote,

0: and medical staff responded immediately. They called 911, and he was taken to a hospital where he was pronounced dead. For now, the official cause of death is pending.
1: Huh. Yeah, I mentioned Delaney has seen a bunch of protests. We have seen hunger strikes by detainees there. What else do we need to know about this facility?
0: It has definitely become a flashpoint for a lot of issues that are plaguing immigration detention across the country. But there, local leaders, including Newark's mayor, state and federal lawmakers, are all incredibly frustrated by what they say is a lack of access and transparency there. Here's New Jersey Congresswoman Analilia Mejia, who I spoke with earlier today.
2: We need to make sure that our state officials, health officials have full and unencumbered access the detention centers. We have to make sure that DHS is in fact tracking and taking into account people's chronic health conditions, not changing people's medications willy-nilly.
0: Mejia also said that she wants to make sure that DHS reverses course on their reporting rule.
1: Their reporting rule. Just quickly, what reporting rule is she talking about?
0: It's the way that ICE is now reporting detainee deaths. So up until June, if a detainee died within 30 days after being released, it was still logged as an ICE detention death. But that's no longer the case. Uh-huh. The Trump administration defended the change, calling it a common sense measure and saying it's not responsible for individuals weeks after release. So what that means is that by ICE's count, there have been 23 deaths in custody, but other people say it's actually much higher.
1: Okay. NPR's Vanessa Roma, thanks.
0: Thank you.
3: The city of Rosario in Argentina was until recently known more for drug violence than for tourism. City leaders are trying to change that image with help from the city's most famous son, Lionel Messi. Manuel Rueda has this story.
4: Lionel Messi's humble childhood home has become somewhat of a pilgrimage site for soccer fans. Its metal fences covered with flags that have been left behind by visitors from all over the world.
5: Messi is probably my favorite player ever. He's certainly, in my opinion, the greatest ever.
4: Nathan Chainley, a traveler from Michigan, stopped by to take some photos and get a feel for where it all started for the world's most famous soccer player.
5: I think it's a very cool stop to get to come and see his beginnings, his origin.
4: Many of the flags have messages on them. People thank Messi for helping them to fall in love with soccer, or showing them that dreams are possible with hard work and humility.
5: To see the hope and the joy that one man has been able to bring through the game, when you read these flags, I just think it's beautiful. I think it's absolutely beautiful.
4: Just a few years ago, Rosario was making headlines for something very different, for being a rough city plagued by drug violence. Rosario faces the Paraná River, one of the longest in South America, and it's long been an important port for beef and soy exports. But Rosario's location along the big shipping route has also made this a coveted spot for drug traffickers. 3 years ago, a war broke out between rival gangs. They shot and kidnapped civilians as they tried to assert territorial control.
6: Rosario para mí tiene el servicio.
4: We had journalists from Buenos Aires doing live shots from the city center wearing bulletproof vests, says Bruno Rearte, the head of the local tourism promotion agency. It was quite a blow for us. Since then, the city has lowered the crime rate by making prisons more secure, cutting off communication between jailed mafia bosses and their underlings. Argentina's government has also sent hundreds of federal police to Rosario. You can still come across their foot patrols as you walk through the center of town. As the city cracks down on crime, it's also trying to reinvent itself as a tourist destination. And at the center of that effort is Lionel Messi, who lived in Rosario until he was 13. All around the city, there are colorful murals of Argentina's captain and signs next to places that were important to his childhood, like his elementary school or his first soccer club, where you can still see kids practicing in the evenings. Alejandro Di Ponti, a tour guide in Rosario, says that Messi has helped to put the city on the map. In the past, many people who visited Argentina would skip Rosario, but now they might come on day trips from Buenos Aires, or stay for a couple of nights, Di Ponti says. As more people stop in Rosario, there are other attractions the city wants to highlight. Like an annual rock festival held in October, or a waterfront where old warehouses have been turned into art galleries. This is a walkable city that is dotted with cozy cafes and pedestrian boulevards lined with late 19th century buildings.
7: cuando empezó el mundial empezó a llegar mucho.
4: We are small, says Rearte, the tourism promoter, but we can also offer everything the big city has to offer. But rebuilding Rosario's image won't happen overnight. It's taken some time for people to trust in our city again, says Flor Wolf, the owner of a hostel in the city center. She hopes visitors will come to see a different side of Rosario, its character, and the places that shaped Lionel Messi.
8: You're
4: going to feel happy here, she says. Even Messi spends his vacations in this town. For NPR News, I'm Manuel Rueda, in Rosario, Argentina.
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1: 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I'm Elsa Chang.
2: And I'm Mary Louise Kelly. Far out in the Pacific Ocean, more than 1 million square miles of ocean around tiny islands and atolls are protected by the U.S. government. The Trump administration is now opening some of those waters to commercial fishing. A few people have seen some of these places, but NPR's Lauren Sommer made a rare visit to one of these federally protected atolls, 1,000 miles south of Hawaii.
3: Packing for a trip to Palmyra Atoll takes some extra work.
4: Okay, so now my clothes, my shoes, everything is bagged and...
3: all of it has to be frozen. It goes in your freezer for 48 hours.
4: No, I can't close the freezer.
3: The reason is to kill off any hitchhikers, insects, or seeds that could inadvertently catch a ride. It's to protect one of the most pristine ecosystems in the world. Palmyra Atoll is made up of tiny, low-lying islands, their turquoise water surrounded by the deep blue Pacific.
5: So first off, welcome to Palmyra for those of you that haven't been here before.
3: Chris Ryan is the Palmyra Atoll Preserve Manager. When I arrived, there are just 22 people at a research station that's run by the Nature Conservancy, a conservation nonprofit. Liking isolation is key for working here.
5: When the space station was going overhead, that was our closest human neighbor for a little while. That was pretty neat.
3: Atolls are slightly different from islands. They form from an ancient volcano that erodes away under the sea. The coral reef around it is left because it continues to grow upwards.
5: So everything that we're on here, everything that we stand on here, is on a base of dead coral, like coral skeletons. And then the fringing reef continues to expand out.
3: Both the land and the ocean here are federally protected. But you can still see the history of human impact. There are concrete bunkers tucked into the tropical forest. Like a lot of Pacific atolls, Palmyra was used to station troops during World War II. But now, it belongs to the wildlife. These are sooty terns, black and white seabirds. A huge colony of them are sitting on eggs and feeding their fuzzy chicks.
6: There are probably about 20 to 30,000 birds in front of us right here.
3: Alex Wegman is the Nature Conservancy's lead scientist for island resilience.
6: It's like a snowstorm of birds.
3: These birds rely on the ocean, where they catch small fish and squid, because the ocean is where the real action is. Underwater, the coral reef is an explosion of color. Delicate branching corals are as big as city buses. Fish are darting in and out, and black-tipped reef sharks cruise the outskirts. When researchers first started diving here, they were shocked at the number of sharks. It's a rare example of an ecosystem that's still largely intact.
6: Atolls are small when you look at them on the map, but they have an oversized impact on the ocean around them.
3: Wegman says atolls are like busy cafes. They attract sharks and tuna that swim hundreds of miles to get there.
6: And that is why atolls are so important, because they are nutrient concentrators. They're oases in this vast oceanscape.
3: It's one reason the ocean around Palmyra Atoll was protected as a National Marine Monument. It's part of the four monuments established by President George W. Bush in the 2000s. Some were later expanded by President Obama, who made them the largest fully protected areas in the U.S. and banned commercial fishing. That's something President Trump is trying to change.
7: These people weren't allowed to fish. Can you imagine that?
3: In June, Trump announced he's opening three Pacific marine monuments to commercial fishing. It'll be permitted in waters more than 57 miles from the shoreline.
7: America's fishermen have never had a better ally in the White House than Donald Trump. That I will say.
3: Trump also rolled back protections for the fourth Pacific monument last year, the one that includes Palmyra Atoll. But conservation groups sued, and a judge ruled that the federal government couldn't do that without a full environmental review. So for now, it's protected. Hawaii's fishing fleet is hoping that changes.
8: Yeah, so the auction basically starts at 5:30 every morning.
3: Eric Kingma walks into a large refrigerated warehouse that's home to the Honolulu Tuna Auction. He's the executive director of the Hawaii Longline Association, which represents the fishing fleet here. The warehouse is full of silvery blue tuna packed on ice.
8: So we've got 66,000 pounds of fish on the block today.
3: Each yellowfin or big eye tuna is sold individually by the auctioneer. Most of his tuna stays in Hawaii, eaten raw in sushi or poke. The vessels that catch it travel hundreds of miles, using thousands of baited hooks in deep water. Kingma says the fishery is worth more than $100 million, but the economics are getting tougher.
8: The industry has been grinding along, but the profitability side hasn't been all that great, and then you add basically a doubling of fuel prices.
3: Kingma says they're also facing more competition on the high seas from foreign boats, mostly from Asian countries. Opening up the marine monuments would give Hawaii's fleet more options in U.S. waters.
8: It's really about the opportunity to fish away from foreign competition sustainably, highly monitored, and more efficiently.
3: But other communities in Hawaii are pushing back.
9: We're not against fishing. We're just against fishing in this particular spot.
3: Kekuewa Kikiloi is an associate professor of Hawaiian studies at the University of Hawaii at Manoa. The biggest marine monument is Papahānau Mokuakea in the northwestern Hawaiian Islands, which Trump is now opening to fishing. Kikiloi has been part of a cultural work group that's helped manage the monument alongside the federal government. He says the area is considered sacred for Native Hawaiians.
9: That region is sort of thought to be like a region of where our spirits go after we pass and where all life originated from.
3: For him, protecting the monument is about marine life and the people who have been connected to the ecosystem for centuries. Conservation groups also warn that rolling back protections could hurt the ecosystem. Alan Friedlander is an affiliate researcher at the Hawaii Institute of Marine Biology. He says when the fishing fleet is catching tuna, they inadvertently catch other species too.
10: They kill a lot of sharks. Some of them are critically endangered, like oceanic white-tip sharks.
3: Friedlander says the protections will become even more important because of climate change. Even remote places like Pacific atolls can't escape the impacts of warming oceans.
10: These places are just so special and so unique that it's really incumbent upon us to make sure that they're here for not only us, but for future generations.
3: The Trump administration did not respond to questions about opening the Pacific Marine Monuments to commercial fishing. Conservation groups say they plan to file a lawsuit to preserve the protections soon. Lauren Sommer, NPR News.
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0: 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I'm Elsa Chang.
1: And I'm Mary Louise Kelly. 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
0: Which means talk of data centers is showing up all over the campaign trail.
2: We're hearing it in red states, blue states, purple states. It's all kinds of communities, which I think is really speaking to how visceral people feel this is coming for them.
1: Now News.
3: Live from NPR News in Culver City, California, I'm Dwayne Brown. U.S. military stockpiles of some precision missiles are almost depleted as the war with Iran enters its sixth month. NPR's Kate Lonsdorf, or rather Kat Lonsdorf, has this update.
4: Precision missiles like Tomahawks, Prisms, and Attackums are running out, according to a U.S. official familiar with the data who was not authorized to speak publicly. Stockpiles are expected to take years to replenish. These are offensive missiles. They can be fired from hundreds or even thousands of miles away to keep U.S. service members like pilots from having to get close to enemy targets. But many senior military officials and analysts believe the U.S. has a sufficient supply of offensive weapons, despite shortages in certain categories. The much bigger concern, they say, is the real possibility of the U.S. running low on defensive weapons, like interceptors, used to shoot down incoming attack drones or missiles. Kat Lonsdorf, NPR News, Washington.
3: The Trump administration's plan to broaden how the government uses the personal information of people who receive cash assistance payments is being challenged by two federal lawsuits. NPR's Jude Joffe Block has that story.
5: More than 20 states filed one lawsuit, and a coalition of civil society groups filed another. Both suits argue a federal notice that expands what personal data is collected on recipients of temporary assistance for needy families, or TANF, and allows that data to be shared with other agencies and entities, violates federal privacy laws. The federal government has argued the plan will help combat fraud. It's one of the latest efforts by the Trump administration to make it easier to share Americans' sensitive data with federal immigration officials and across the federal government. Jude Joffe Block, NPR News.
3: Well, stocks finished higher on Wall Street following some upbeat earnings reports today, as well as lower oil prices. The Dow gained more than 900 points, up almost 1.75%. This is NPR. Russia and Ukraine are trading blame for a drone explosion that killed seven people, including several children. NPR's Charles Maines reports the incident happened when the drone struck a beach in southern Russia.
6: The incident took place Monday at the Russian resort of Gelenjik on the Black Sea coast. Online video appeared to capture the moment the drone crashed onto a beach crowded with vacationers. But the crackle of gunfire could also be heard, raising questions over whether the drone was brought down by Russian intercepts. Russia's local governor accused Ukraine of a deliberate strike on civilians. Ukrainian officials countered that Russia's military shot down the drone over the beach without elaborating on its real target. Yet the incident comes as Kyiv has upped strikes on Russian logistical and energy hubs, part of a wider campaign to make Russians feel the cost of a war Ukrainians have been living with for more than 4 years. Charles Maines, NPR News, Moscow.
3: President Trump is in Southern California tonight for a fundraising dinner at his golf club outside Los Angeles. That event comes 2 days after police arrested a man who appeared to be monitoring security preparations and had a 16-round magazine with ammunition in his pocket. Authorities also found a loaded pistol in his car Sunday, but say there is no credible threat to the community there. On Wall Street, tech-heavy NASDAQ added more than 600 points. This is NPR.

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1: This is All Things Considered from NPR News. I'm Elsa Chang in Culver City, California.
2: And I'm Mary Louise Kelly in Washington. Data centers, giant windowless buildings filled with servers, they're the backbone of the AI boom. They are also deeply unpopular. As NPR's Tamara Keith reports, political candidates are tapping into the backlash.
3: 2 months after OpenAI broke ground on a massive data center campus in Saline Township, Michigan, Democratic U.S. Senate candidate Abdul El-Sayed was there. He was using the controversial project as a backdrop for his insurgent campaign.
4: I stand with local and state elected officials saying that we cannot approve any more of these until we have federal-level guardrails.
3: While data centers aren't the centerpiece of El-Sayed's pitch to voters, they do tie into key themes of his campaign, populist economics and getting money out of politics.
4: And unless and until we protect local communities from the power of corrupting money in politics, we're going to continue to see projects like this get pushed onto local communities despite themselves.
3: A Gallup poll from earlier this year found 7 in 10 Americans oppose the construction of an AI data center in their area. So perhaps it's not a surprise candidates are picking up on the political opportunity.
5: They're popping up across America. Massive data centers burning through electricity and land. Now Washington wants to fast-track one here without asking us first.
3: That's an ad from Matthew Denotter, a Republican mounting a primary challenge in Michigan's 1st Congressional District. In Michigan's 7th, Democrat William Lawrence says he didn't set out to campaign against data centers.
6: It wasn't something that I expected to be part of the campaign last August because data centers weren't on our radar, but there have been 4 data centers proposed in the district since I declared my candidacy.
3: Voters kept talking about it, and now it's part of his anti-establishment campaign. In Wisconsin, calling for a moratorium on data center construction has helped Francesca Hong build a broad coalition as she runs for governor.
7: It's time to press Control-Alt-Delete to put a stop to this AI data center crisis. A full moratorium until we have the new regulations we need to protect our energy costs, our economy, our environment.
3: At a recent Hong campaign event, supporter Peggy McCrum didn't hesitate when asked why she backs the candidate.
8: I don't think anyone wants data centers, and she's the only one who stands up against it, so she's actually listening to what people want.
3: Hong is a Democratic socialist, but this issue cuts through the usual partisan divides, says Amanda Littman, the founder of Run for Something, which works with Democrats running for state and local office.
9: We're hearing it from urban, from rural, from suburban. We're hearing it in red states, blue states, purple states. It's all kinds of communities, which I think is really speaking to how visceral people feel this is coming for them.
3: Because, she says, these data centers are the most tangible representation of the threat people perceive from AI, whether it's higher energy prices or making jobs obsolete. Tamara Keith, NPR News.
1: There's a new financial center in the heart of Texas. It's taking on Wall Street in New York City. And this being Texas, it's known as Y'all Street. Financial journalist Maria Aspen has more.
10: I'm standing in the middle of a construction site in Dallas. It's full of dust and wind and workers in hard hats going up and down in freight elevators. This is the new Dallas headquarters for Goldman Sachs. Or it will be in 2028 when it's fully built and has thousands of employees working there. Goldman is spending more than $500 million to build this campus right in the heart of Dallas. And it's in good company.
11: When I look out my window, I see our campus under construction. I look up over here, I see Bank of America is building their tower. JP Morgan has a presence across the street from us here. I understand Morgan
10: Awesome Khalil is a Goldman Sachs partner right and head of its Dallas office. That makes him a top Y'all Street executive. Khalil is also a lifelong New Yorker. He moved to Texas for Goldman 10 years ago, And now he's all in.
11: This is the most welcoming city you'll find anywhere in the country, if not the world. People are happy to be here. They want you to be happy to be here. The schools are great. The culture is amazing. And the business climate is far surpassed, again, any expectation.
10: That business climate he's talking about is a big part of Dallas's growing appeal for Goldman Sachs. Investment banks have long hired people outside of New York, mostly for less glamorous jobs. But their top bankers compete for the business of big companies and wealthy individuals. And a lot of both are moving to Texas. It's always had big oil and American Airlines. But now there are more tech companies like Tesla and even the pharma giant McKesson. In fact, Texas is now home to the most Fortune 500 companies in the nation, more than even California or New York. And where big companies are, the stock markets often follow.
12: Incredible excitement. Incredible excitement for everything that is going on in the state of Texas and around the Texas ecosystem.
10: Lynn Martin runs the New York Stock Exchange. And these days,
12: Texas has actually become our biggest state.
10: The New York Stock Exchange and the NASDAQ have both opened offshoots in Texas. And a homegrown startup called the Texas Stock Exchange just opened for trading last month. There's another big thing companies love about Texas. It's often just cheaper and easier to do business there. It's famous for having lower taxes and lighter regulations. And its Republican governor, Greg Abbott, loves to promote Texas as a pro-business refuge from more liberal states. Dallas's mayor, Eric Johnson, is also a Republican, and now he's beating the same drum.
13: We don't vilify corporations down here. We view them as partners, and we view them as job creators that we want to support.
10: That message resonates right now. Some CEOs have become really unhappy with states like California and New York. Take billionaire Elon Musk, who moved both Tesla and SpaceX to Texas, and who's been a big critic of California. Now that state is threatening to put a new wealth tax on billionaires. New York City is being run by Mayor Zoran Mamdani, the Democratic socialist who many on Wall Street love to hate. Dallas's mayor sees this as an opportunity.
13: I really do believe that we represent the future of capitalism in this country, and we are a sanctuary city from socialism.
10: But this kind of political trash talking is also a useful marketing tool. Because however much the financial industry is growing in Dallas, it's still got a long way to go to replace New York. The country's biggest banks and stock exchanges may be expanding in Texas, but they're not ditching Manhattan. For example, Goldman Sachs still has its global headquarters near Wall Street. And Asim Khalil says he doesn't think Dallas sees this as a zero-sum game.
11: When you think about this concept of Wall Street and moving more finance jobs to Dallas, I think it's just the natural evolution of the financial services industry.
10: And now more of that industry evolution is happening far beyond Wall Street. For NPR News, I'm Maria Aspen in Dallas.
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1: 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The news and gossip site TMZ has made its name from big scoops on celebrity culture. Well, now it is covering Capitol Hill, and NPR congressional correspondent Claudia Grisales is covering them.
15: You don't look like Pee Wee Herman, by the way.
16: That's TMZ's Charlie Cotton outside Reagan National Airport. He's chatting with Senator John Ossoff, touching on President Trump's jab, calling the Georgia Democrat Pinky Herman. Cotton, a native Australian, also wanted to hear more about Ossoff's ties to Australia through his mother.
17: You know, there is a laid-back culture, I think.
16: Cotton is one half of TMZ's new D.C. bureau. The other is Jacob Wasserman, who's reported for TMZ from L.A. and New York.
18: What me and Charlie are trying to do is we need to take a step back. And while it's great to get into the importance of social and political issues, we want to understand who these people are.
16: This year, TMZ sparked interest after posting photos of vacationing lawmakers during a partial government shutdown. By April, TMZ DC was born. Now, Wasserman and Cotton work a grueling schedule to cover Congress through a different lens.
15: This place is kind of like a reality show, so we just want to capture some of the natural entertainment.
16: No topic is off limits, and some is a dramatic departure from traditional Capitol Hill reporting. In one recent viral segment, the duo argued that stuffy straight guys were ruining the D.C. dating scene. Cotton said they got an enormous response from Hill staffers and some lawmakers, too.
15: Of all the clips we've shot, and we've shot like some important people, we've never received a response like we did for that.
16: But not everyone is keen to talk. That includes Senate Democratic leader Chuck Schumer. He declined to answer Wasserman's question about a mysterious sound heard during a recent speech.
19: Senator Jacob with TMZ, did you fart yesterday on the Senate floor?
16: Ultimately, TMZ conceded the sound might have been something else. But Wasserman and Cotton say such lowbrow questions can give lawmakers a big payoff, reaching disengaged voters. They argue TMZ could help Schumer and other members connect with people they may not normally reach.
18: What a great opportunity it is to maybe play it off and show your personality.
15: He would be, like, celebrated.
16: At the other end of the Capitol, TMZ found a more receptive audience in House Republican Lauren Boebert. The Colorado congresswoman opened up on everything from Botox to behind-the-scenes talks on a critical defense policy bill.
20: It's a big issue on the left and the right, and many of my constituents have reached out. They don't want this provision in the bill.
16: Robert Thompson, a Syracuse University professor of television and pop culture, says the duo is especially notable in a moment when American media is under fire.
21: It is extraordinary the disproportionate amount of attention these two guys are getting.
16: But Thompson notes that while TMZ has operated under different rules in the past, such as paying for exclusive photos, their new D.C. operation should be taken seriously. It's a point Wasserman emphasizes. He says they're after the big scoops, TMZ's bread and butter.
18: We want to be players, and we want to compete and break news that is going to move the needle.
16: If they're successful, they could do for politics what they've already done for celebrity culture. Turn gossip into news and news into gossip. Claudia DeSantis, NPR News, the Capitol.
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0: This is All Things Considered from NPR News. I'm Elsa Chang.
1: And I'm Mary Louise Kelly. It's been 3 years since the first hearing for people who filed claims in the massive Camp Lejeune contaminated water settlement, but there still hasn't been a single trial. Thousands of veterans and family members who lived on the North Carolina base can sue the government under a law that Congress passed back in 2022. As WUNC's Jay Price reports, both the plaintiffs and the judges are growing frustrated.
2: The judges in the North Carolina federal court that's hearing the cases said from the beginning that getting the settlements done quickly was critical. People were exposed to the tainted water from 1953 to 1987, which means many are not only sick, but elderly. Jason Johns, the head of the VFW's National Legislative Committee, spoke at a recent rally in Washington, D.C. He said one law firm is representing about 2,000 plaintiffs, and nearly 10% of those have died in the past 2 years.
3: Next year, it's going to be 20%. The year after that, it's going to be 30%. If DOJ continues to do what it's doing, in 5 to 10 years, there'll be nobody left.
2: In an interview, he blamed the delays mainly on the Justice Department lawyers defending the Navy. He says they've been stalling, filing numerous motions, including trying to relitigate responsibility that Congress already admitted to in the 2022 law.
4: It creates an imbalance in the negotiations for settlements to say, you know what, yeah, I've only got so many years left, or my family's financially desperate, we need the money right now, we'll take a third of what we might have gotten 5 years ago.
2: While plaintiffs say they're jaded by years of delays, a recent sharply worded court order has given them at least some hope. The judges handling the thousands of lawsuits have ordered lawyers on both sides to hammer out a mass settlement plan by the end of October.
5: It's something. Do I have much confidence? We'll have to see what goes on with it. But it's something more than what we have had.
2: Jim Ward, who lives in Georgia, served at Lejeune in the early 1980s. He has an aggressive form of bladder cancer, and his wife, who lived with him on base, has breast cancer. Both types of illness have been linked to the toxins in the water. Ward says he also believes the government lawyers are intentionally slowing progress to use the plaintiffs' ages and illnesses as leverage for lowball settlement offers.
5: What a lawsuit means to you at 60 when you have some of your health, and what it means to you at 80 or 85 when your health is almost all gone because of illness is two different things. You tend to settle for less, and you say, I'll do anything that y'all tell me.
2: The Department of Justice didn't respond to a request for an interview, but a former top DOJ litigator says he doesn't believe it would intentionally cause delays.
6: DOJ has no reason to drag it out. There's no there.
2: Paul Figley, now a law professor at American University, was with the DOJ for 30 years and served as deputy director of the torts branch, dealing with lawsuits against the government. He followed some of the early developments in the case and says he knows the lead government litigator, Adam Bain.
6: He's not trying to cheat these people because he doesn't like them. He's just saying, this is the law. This is what you have to show. If you can't show it, then you shouldn't win.
2: Regardless of who's most at fault for the delays, plaintiffs like Jim Ward say it's time for them to end. He says the nation admitted in the 2022 law that it poisoned Marines and their families, and there's been more than enough time to decide which sick people should be compensated and how.
5: We don't need another 4 years, 3 years, 2 years of this being argued back and forth over who's right, who's wrong, the illnesses are wrong. Let's get this settled. Let's get it done. Let's get these people taken care of. Let's get them so they can continue with their healing.
2: The dozens of law firms representing plaintiffs are themselves represented by a small leadership group appointed by the court. The court's new order says they and the Justice Department lawyers must meet every week under the supervision of two court officials. If they don't reach an agreement by the October 30th deadline, the court may replace the plaintiffs' leadership group attorneys, and it threatened unspecified actions against the government defense team. For NPR News, I'm Jay Price in Durham, North Carolina.
0: Time now for My Unsung Hero, our series from the team at the Hidden Brain Podcast. My Unsung Hero tells the stories of people whose kindness left a lasting impression on someone else. And today's story comes from Annabelle Gerwich. In 2020, Gerwich went to urgent care for a routine COVID test. The doctor suggested that she get an X-ray, and on her way home, he called her to say that she had a concerning mass in her lungs. A few months later, Gerwich learned that she had stage 4 lung cancer. It was incurable, but there was a treatment that could extend her life. Every 3 months, she had to go in for a scan to find out whether that treatment was still working.
7: In the days leading up to the scans, I was having paralyzing dread. So I made a phone call to an angel. I was calling someone who was a volunteer with a cancer support community called Immerman's Angels. And they call these volunteers people who offer to mentor other people who have the same diagnosis as them, angels. Her name was Hardy Mole, and she was in her 70s. And from that first phone call, I started to feel like I could see a way to start re-entering life. She would laugh with me. She laughed at my bad cancer jokes. She would keep me company on these drives to go to the scans. And in this one phone call, I told her that I had met someone who seemed to be interested in me and going on a date with me. And I told her that I was confused because I thought he was really cute, but I couldn't imagine that I should go on a date with someone. Who was I to go on a date with someone? What kind of future was it? And Hardy said to me, you know, you could be in it just for the sex. And it was so shocking that I took her advice. And the thing is, I know that she wasn't just talking about sex. What she was telling me was to not be so invested in the future, to not be so stuck in outcomes. And those words that she said to me, I think of them every day. She encouraged me to start re-engaging in life with one step at a time. And that's exactly what I'm doing.
0: That was writer and actor Annabelle Gurwitch. She's the author of a new memoir about living with incurable cancer. She lives in Los Angeles with the man Hardy Mole encouraged her to date. Mole died in 2023.
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1: After months of war with Iran, is the U.S. running out of critical weapons?
2: Our colleague Tom Bowman has been reporting on the Pentagon's near-depleted stock of precision missiles.
1: Today is Tuesday, August 4th, and this is All Things Considered from NPR News. I'm Mary Louise Kelly.
2: And I'm Elsa Chang. Ukraine is also short on certain weapons, namely Patriot missiles.
3: This is going to be an enduring challenge for Ukraine, where they've a number of good trends, positive trends in the war right now, but this is certainly one of those trends that is still very difficult.
1: Also ahead this hour, why a military veteran and D.C. resident filed suit against the Idaho National Guard.
4: This is a really troubling example of what happens when you rely on National Guard members to do your policing.
2: Plus, new research on how newborn babies react to the scent of their father.
1: Those stories after the news.
5: Live from NPR News in Washington, I'm Ryland Barton. Polls have closed in Michigan, where the Democratic primary for U.S. Senate could shape the future direction of the party across the country. Abdul El Sayed is running to the left of establishment candidate and Congresswoman Haley Stevens. Kansas, Missouri, Virginia, and Washington are also voting today. A man in ICE custody at Delaney Hall in New Jersey has died. The facility has been the site of intense protests. NPR's Vanessa Romo has more.
6: Edwin Giovanni Lopez Cornejo was 41 years old, originally from El Salvador. Authorities say he entered the U.S. illegally 20 years ago and has lived here ever since. He was in ICE custody for less than 6 weeks and died on Saturday. Lopez suffered from several ailments, including high blood pressure and diabetes. His mother, Maria Cornejo, told an immigration advocacy group that they spoke the day before he died. He told her he wasn't feeling well, that part of his face and his right hand were numb. In a statement, DHS says Lopez experienced a medical emergency and that staff called 911. The cause of death is pending. Lopez is the second person to die at Delaney Hall Detention Center in the last 8 months. Vanessa Romo, NPR News.
5: A federal appeals court has ruled that the Trump administration improperly ended a multi-billion-dollar program for clean energy projects. The decision supports a lower court's ruling that nonprofits chosen to run the Biden-era effort should have access to the funds. The Trump administration accused the nonprofits of mismanagement and fraud, freezing the funds. Cooler weather and a break in the winds are allowing firefighters in Washington state to make some progress on wildfires that are burning homes and forcing thousands to evacuate. From Spokane, NPR's Kirk Sigler reports some evacuees are being allowed back in.
7: Behind a police roadblock near Riverside State Park, Shannon Monick is tugging a roller suitcase up a hill with some things she grabbed from her house, which is still standing.
8: It could have been a lot worse.
9: Not to discount how bad it is.
8: No, this is bad. I mean, it could have came up here and took out Manicare and started taking up all of the Shadel District. And I mean, it could have took out the whole town.
7: Most of her neighbors lost their homes, and she won't be going home anytime soon. There's no power or water, and the Old Trails fire is still burning, with the forecast showing heat and winds set to return to the northwest in the next day. Kirk Sigler, NPR News, Spokane.
5: Prime Minister Benjamin Netanyahu says Israel will not withdraw from its current lines in Gaza until Hamas is completely disarmed. Netanyahu's statement cast more doubt on the Trump administration's deal to disarm Hamas, which was seen as a potential breakthrough for ending the war. It's a rare display of friction between the two close allies. The agreement called for Hamas to begin disarming and for Israel to halt its strikes and begin withdrawing from Gaza. Netanyahu has requested that disarmament come first. U.S. stock market rallied today. You're listening to NPR News from Washington. President Trump's proposed 250-foot triumphal arch outside Arlington National Cemetery could disrupt the historical significance of dozens of historical properties, according to a National Park Service report. The service says the arch could change, quote, character-defining visual and spatial relationships between the Lincoln Memorial, Memorial Bridge, and Arlington House. New federal rules for sharing the Colorado River are expected to make big cutbacks to the water supply for cities in Arizona. But Alex Hager from member station KJZZ reports the Phoenix and Tucson areas say they can keep taps flowing.
10: Big cuts to Arizona's water supply have been in the works for years, and city utilities have been planning accordingly. Many have spent years diversifying their water supplies to soften the impact of future Colorado River cuts. Some will lean harder on water from underground aquifers or the nearby Salt River, which is managed separately. Cities are prepared to spend billions on projects like a bigger dam to store more water during extra wet years. Some utilities are building equipment that can safely recycle sewage back into drinking water. And a new program is in the works where cities with enough water to sell can find other cities looking to buy it. For NPR News, I'm Alex Hager in Phoenix.
5: A discarded SpaceX rocket booster is expected to collide with the moon early tomorrow morning. It comes after it launched a pair of lunar landers last year. The impact will carve out a crater and send up a plume of dust that sky gazers can see with a telescope. Eastern portions of the U.S. and Canada and much of South America should have the best views. You're listening to NPR News from Washington.
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0: This is All Things Considered from NPR News. I'm Elsa Chang in Culver City, California.
1: And I'm Mary Louise Kelly in Washington. The war with Iran has seriously depleted U.S. missile stockpiles, both offensive and defensive. Now, we've talked on this program before about the stockpile of defensive Patriot missiles. That stockpile has dropped by about two-thirds since the war began. Well, now a Reuters report confirmed by NPR says the Army has used up most of its long-range attack missiles during the war, and that's raising concerns not just in this war with Iran, but also for future conflicts. And Pentagon correspondent Tom Bowman is here. Hey, Tom.
2: Hello there.
1: Okay, what are these Army missiles that we're talking about?
2: Well, two missiles in particular, according to a U.S. official not authorized to speak. The first is called a TACMS for the Army Tactical Missile System, which is fired from an armored vehicle with tube launchers that kind of look like a pack of cigarettes. And it's a precision weapon, a range of nearly 200 miles, so it could be fired from American bases in the Middle East, probably closer to the coast, to hit targets inside Iran. The other attack

0: and its range about 300 miles, so deeper into Iran when you fire it. Now, one benefit of these missiles, besides the precision, is that they're what's called standoff weapons, which means they can be fired from pretty far away, so you don't have to worry about, let's say, an American pilot getting too close to an enemy's air defenses.
1: When we say the Army is short on these missiles, how short? How many are left?
0: Well, no details on the numbers of these missiles that have been used. And, of course, there have been more than 15,000 Iranian targets hit during the war. Now, it appears, at least as we're talking now, that a return to massive U.S. airstrikes seems unlikely. Treasury Secretary Scott Bessent says it appears Oman and Iran are close to a deal to manage the Strait of Hormuz, and that could lead to it reopening, and then further, maybe indirect talks with the U.S. and Iran could lead from that.
1: Huh. Okay, but beyond Iran, what about the concern I raised for future conflicts? What are we talking?
0: Well, in a word, China. These attack missiles would be key in any conflict with China. The likelihood of that happening now is low. U.S. officials say China won't have the ability to assault Taiwan until next year, and that's capability. It doesn't mean they'll do it.
1: Yeah.
0: But if they do, then the role for the U.S., what will that be? And what are the threats to U.S. forces in the region? That's why it's crucial to have adequate stockpiles of both offensive and defensive weapons like the Patriot. And that stockpile has dropped quite a bit, as we've talked about. At the start of the war, there were nearly 2,400 Patriot missiles. Now that's down to between 700 and 850. And that's according to the Center for Strategic and International Studies. The exact number are classified, and I'm told by U.S. official those numbers from CSIS are pretty accurate.
1: Okay, so down to somewhere between 750, 800 or so. What are Pentagon officials, U.S. officials you speak to saying about
0: this?
1: Well,
0: not much, because it's classified, and the Trump administration, frankly, has been all over the map on the issue. But Defense Secretary Pete Hegseth said back in June, media reports of depleted stockpiles were manufactured stories, but 2 months earlier he said it's going to take months or years to rebuild missile stockpiles. And then on the Sunday talk show, UN Ambassador Mike Waltz on NBC's Meet the Press said Patriot missile stockpiles were depleted because President Biden sent too many to Ukraine and also used them to defend against the Houthis. Neither is true, because Ukraine didn't get that many Patriots, and also the Houthis, their missiles were shot down by ship-launched missiles, not land-based Patriots.
1: Reporting from NPR's Tom Bowman. Thank you, Tom.
0: You're welcome.
2: Meanwhile, in Ukraine, President Volodymyr Zelensky openly acknowledges that his country is desperately short of air defense weapons. He says that's why Ukraine keeps getting hammered by Russian ballistic missiles. NPR's Greg Myrie reports from Kyiv.
3: Ukrainians are way too familiar with air raid sirens wailing in the middle of the night, and with the boom of air defense weapons being launched. These measures have helped protect people. But in recent weeks, Russia's ballistic missiles are slamming into Ukrainian cities far more often, because the country is running out of American-made Patriot air defense missiles. Workers are sweeping up in an apartment building in the western part of Kyiv. The scorched and pockmarked building was hit by a missile just hours earlier, shattering windows, spraying debris, and inflicting multiple casualties. I spoke with a resident, Ivan Rinovich, age 24.
4: There's no question these attacks will continue. The main question is how many more buildings will be hit before our foreign partners give us more help, more Patriot missiles.
3: Ukraine began receiving Patriot air defense batteries 3 years ago, and this has limited the damage caused by Russian missiles. But Russia has been making and firing more missiles recently, at exactly the same time Ukraine's stocks have dwindled.
5: The Patriot system has really been the main ballistic missile defense system, and it's a really big stockpile problem. And so I don't know if there's any immediate solution.
3: Rob Lee is an American military analyst living in Ukraine and working with the Foreign Policy Research Institute of Philadelphia. The attack last Saturday showed just how dire the situation is. Russia unleashed 27 ballistic missiles, and Ukraine only shot down one, according to officials. Seven different parts of Kyiv were hit. Nine people were killed, more than 30 injured. When facing Russian drones, Ukraine shoots down more than 90% of them.

0: Air Force spokesman Yuri Anat explains that Ukraine does this in multiple ways. It fires its own interceptor drones. It uses electronic jamming to drive Russian drones off course. And it sends up helicopters and old propeller planes equipped with machine guns to shoot them down.
1: We use all these different means, and we have to act quickly. The Russians try to exhaust our air defenses with drones and then fire ballistic missiles.
0: But with these missiles, which travel thousands of miles an hour, there's no reliable alternative to the Patriot, first introduced by the U.S. in the 1980s. The U.S. has shared this system with nearly 20 other countries in Europe, the Middle East, and Asia. President Volodymyr Zelensky is pleading with these countries to send some of their missiles to Ukraine. He says they shouldn't be stockpiled for, quote, hypothetical scenarios, but used here and now to contain and stop the Russian war. The U.S. has the largest arsenal. However, President Trump has cut off nearly all military assistance to Ukraine, and the U.S. burned through much of its Patriot stockpile in the Iran war. Mark Montgomery is a retired U.S. Navy Rear Admiral who comes to Ukraine to help train the military. He says one possible approach in the short term is for Ukraine to use its U.S. F-16 fighter jets to attack the sites where Russia launches the missiles. Instead of trying to defend against every single incoming missile, he says go after the Russian teams firing them.
2: I think there's a great opportunity here to help the Ukrainians strike the ballistic missiles before they launch.
0: He says this would require modifications to the F-16s, but believes it could be done in weeks.
2: If we can kill their operators, we're going to reduce their launches.
0: Meanwhile, Ukraine is gaining momentum in the war with punishing drone strikes deep inside Russia. But the problem with Russian missiles cannot be ignored, says Rob Lee.
3: This is going to be an enduring challenge to Ukraine, where they've number of good trends, positive trends in the war right now, but this is certainly one of those trends that is still very difficult.
0: Back at the damaged department building, workers cut plywood to cover missing windows. A backhoe loads rubble into a dump truck. A steamroller levels fresh asphalt to repair the damaged street. Ukrainians are briskly efficient in cleaning up after attacks, but what they really want is a defense that keeps these strikes from ever happening. Greg Myrie, NPR News, Kyiv.
4: Babies can begin to learn their mother's scent while still in utero. New research in the journal Science Advances examines how infants may also be taking to new dad smell.
5: Here in our current study, we just isolated the body odor component and found that infants are sensitive to the father's body odor.
6: Yara Endevelt Shapira is a research scientist with the Institute for Learning and Brain Sciences at the University of Washington. She studies olfaction, how we process smell.
5: I like to think of body odors as nonverbal language that is used constantly to convey information between us.
4: Endevelt Shapira previously researched body scent connections between a mother and infant. She wanted to explore if that connection occurs with babies and their dads.
5: In recent years, fathers are becoming increasingly involved in childcare, but we still know much less about their contribution to early development.
4: So her team devised some tests.
5: Each infant took part in three short face-to-face interactions, one with their own father and two with the unfamiliar men.
4: The unfamiliar men wore either the father's pre-worn shirt or a new, clean, unscented shirt.
5: The order of all these interactions was randomized, and by comparing the different conditions, we could examine how father's body odor influence interbrain synchrony during social interaction.
6: Both the babies and the men wore devices on their heads to measure brain activity. Endevelt Shapira says they looked like shower caps filled with wires and electrodes. She found that brain activity was more in sync when the father was present, but also when the father's body odor was present on a stranger.
5: These findings suggest infants process their father's scent and that paternal body odor can serve as a sensory cue that supports social interaction even when the father is not physically present.
4: Now, dad's BO is one of many sensory cues that babies experience, but the study suggests it's a good place to start for future research into how fathers can affect their infant's development.
6: You're listening to All Things Considered from NPR News.

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1: 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I'm Mary Louise Kelly.
2: And I'm Elsa Chang. A military veteran and Washington, D.C. resident was detained by the National Guard in her front yard back in May. Now she has filed a lawsuit. That's as thousands of troops have been patrolling D.C. streets for almost a year, as NPR's Kat Lonsdorf reports.
3: Anna King was sitting on a bench one afternoon outside her home, scrolling her phone, when three National Guard members entered her front gate.
4: Get away from me right now.
3: A Ring security camera captured the incident. In the video, King, a decorated retired U.S. Army captain who served in Iraq, can be heard yelling at the three male guard members as they approached her.
4: You have absolutely no authority to speak.
3: As she tries to make her way to her front steps to go inside, the three Idaho National Guard members grab King and wrestle her face down to the ground.
4: Get off me!
3: You can hear her struggling and yelling as two of the troops pull her hands behind her back and lock them in zip ties. The three guardsmen who detained King are among nearly 5,000 National Guard members deployed to D.C. from more than a dozen states as part of President Trump's controversial anti-crime task force launched last August. Guard members do not have arresting powers, but they can detain individuals until an officer arrives. Now, the ACLU of D.C. and a private law firm have filed a federal claim against the Idaho National Guard on King's behalf, seeking $3 million in damages. Joint Task Force in D.C. says King was approached by the troops because she was suspected of assaulting a guard member 2 days earlier. Her attorneys called the accusation baseless and say no charges around such an incident have been filed against King.
5: What Anna did was protest.
3: Michael Perloff is a senior staff attorney at the ACLU of D.C. and is representing King. He says he believes that she was approached by the guard because she's been a vocal critic of their presence in the city, hanging large signs outside her house with messages like, quote, National Guard, stop being so embarrassing.
5: This is a really troubling example of what happens when you rely on National Guard members to do your policing. National Guard members aren't trained for this work.
3: After King was detained by the Guard members, the Metropolitan Police were called in. Perloff says that King is now being charged with assaulting the Guard members who detained her. He says King required surgery on her wrist from the tight zip ties and is also suffering post-traumatic stress symptoms. In a video the ACLU posted online on King's behalf, she talks about how it's all affected her.
6: Being a combat veteran, having served in war, to then be abused and assaulted by National Guardsmen at home has decreased my ability to sleep again. I'm having nightmares daily.
3: Still, King says she won't stop protesting. She says she plans to keep sitting on her front bench with the signs telling the troops to leave. Kat Lonsdorf, NPR News, Washington.
1: In rural America, hospitals are losing maternity services fast. In Maine, 11 of the state's birthing units have closed. Another is under threat. But as Elaine Appleton Grant reports, an organization is fighting aggressively to save it. Well, note, this story includes vivid descriptions of giving birth.
7: On Thursday, August 6th, the trustees of Maine Health will decide whether the obstetrics department at Miles Hospital in Midcoast, Maine, will close. Maine Health is the state's largest nonprofit health system. A grassroots group is battling to protect the service, a service they say can mean the difference between life and death. Their campaign took off on June 2nd in a school gym packed with nearly 300 people. At the mic, Leah Hurwitz describes her 8-month-old baby's birth at Miles. She was breached.
8: Before I could fully process what was happening, my water broke and I felt a foot coming out of me. By the time we arrived, my daughter was well on her way.
7: Her daughter's head got stuck. She lost oxygen for 7 minutes. She wonders, what if she'd been 5 minutes later?
8: My daughter would not be alive. I would not be alive. She is alive because I live 10 minutes from a qualified labor and delivery department with a qualified OB on staff.
7: The majority of rural hospitals in America no longer deliver babies, and more than 10% of existing maternity units are in danger of closing. Dr. Tim Goltz, a longtime Miles family physician, doesn't want this to be one of them.
9: There's no doubt in my mind that if OB goes away at Miles, that there will be mothers and babies who die because of that decision.
7: Three local moms are determined not to let that happen. Margaret Reynolds, Moira Rosie Richards, and Leslie Wolf spun up the Miles Delivers Action Coalition in late May. It's now an influential advocacy group that claims some 10,000 supporters. Reynolds learned about the potential closure from her Miles midwife. That night, she texted Rosie Richards. They quickly posted flyers for a morning of action.
10: And it was just like all these moms I had never met showed up at my front yard. And one of the moms brought a bouncy house, and so all the kids went into the bouncy house, and we all kind of just talked.
7: They conducted their opposition as if they were a startup, with people leading research, legal, political advocacy, communications. They would seek solutions.
10: One of the most amazing things is that almost immediately, people started coming to us from inside. So we had their own board members come to us, at least three of them. We had their providers come to us in droves. We had donors come to us. We had people saying, they're not listening to us. Do anything you can.
7: The reality is rural birthing units lose money. Birth rates are declining and OBGYNs are in short supply. The coalition didn't dispute that. But what they did have a problem with was what they call a lack of transparency on the part of MaineHealth. So they set out to understand the facts underneath the organization's arguments, which included money.
10: One of our coalition members, he pulled together just a massive amount of information on their financial situation.
7: Then they published data showing Miles Hospital is more profitable than most of MaineHealth's 12 hospitals. Then MaineHealth stopped arguing that finances play into the decision. They now emphasize staffing struggles. When they can't cover a shift, they divert patients elsewhere.
11: Our practicing obstetricians and gynecologists have great concerns about the inability to reliably staff a labor and delivery unit and having confusion in patients' minds about where to go when they actually start laboring.
7: That's MaineHealth CEO Andy Muller. Pregnant women, he says, can move to two other MaineHealth hospitals. The health system claims that would only add 18 minutes to mom's average drive times. But the coalition points out that for many people, drive times would be an hour or more, especially with tourist traffic or bad weather. Dr. Tim Goltz again.
9: I think the literature is very clear that the further you have to travel to deliver a baby, the higher the risk is of serious complications and death.
7: Working with doctors, the coalition offered MaineHealth clinician resumes and proposed more sustainable ways to cover 24/7 care. The reception has been lukewarm. The coalition has been pushing hard. They posted on social media, quote, a CEO paid $2.2 million should be expected to find solutions, not simply eliminate services. When asked about that, CEO Andy Muller said they'd tried.
11: I think we have put our heads together to try to find alternatives and unfortunately haven't found any that work at the present time.
7: On July 31st, outgoing Governor Janet Mills wrote to the MaineHealth Board of Trustees urging them to delay any decision for 2 years and to consider other alternatives. The state's decline in birthing facilities is becoming an issue in the race to select a new governor. For NPR, I'm Elaine Appleton-Grant in Belfast, Maine.
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12: 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That story and results from Tuesday's primaries tomorrow on Morning Edition from NPR News.

0: It's All Things Considered from NPR News. I'm Mary Louise Kelly.
1: And I'm Elsa Chang. Coming up, new fiction from Naima Coster.
0: She explores a friendship between two women across different cities and different timelines.
2: I'm interested in the way that the past is always with us, even in the present time.
1: The new novel, Take What You Can, after this news.
3: Live from NPR News in Culver City, California, I'm Dwayne Brown. Iran and the Gulf Arab state of Oman say they are making progress toward a deal that would fully reopen the vital Strait of Hormuz. The talks are ongoing and involve a proposed route controlled by Oman that would charge a service fee for tanker ships to pass through the strait. But Secretary of State Marco Rubio says a deal is far from done.
4: The denuclearization of Iran is the ultimate deal. I think the immediate deal, the one that you see a lot of focus on, is the Straits. The Straits, you know, there are ships moving through the Straits. There's oil moving right now through the Straits. So the Straits are open.
3: Any agreement formalizing Iran's control of the Strait would mark a significant victory for Tehran as pressure continues to build for President Trump to end the unpopular war. Brent crude oil fell below $80 a barrel today, but gas prices are up more than a dollar a gallon on average since the war began 6 months ago. The L.A. County Fire Department has released the results of an investigation into the source of last year's deadly Eaton fire that killed 19 people and damaged thousands of homes in Altadena. NPR's Liz Baker reports it appears that power utility equipment caused the fire.
5: The report confirmed what was long suspected, that the fire was sparked by equipment owned by the utility company Southern California Edison. Not long after the firestorm swept through neighborhoods driven by high winds, video surfaced of arcing from an out-of-service transmission tower, and lawsuits piled up against the utility. In filings to the California Public Utility Commission, the company previously admitted that it detected a fault in a transmission line coinciding with the fire's ignition, and it established a compensation fund for victims. A SoCal Edison spokesperson told NPR that it's reviewing the investigation's findings, but believe it is likely that the equipment was associated with the ignition of the Eaton fire.
3: You are listening to NPR News. Texas Governor Greg Abbott issued a moratorium on new AI data centers until state regulators can complete an audit of the facilities. From Houston Public Media, Natalie Weber reports.
6: The governor says Texas energy agencies must collect information about data centers' water and energy usage, as well as their financing and impact on nearby communities. No new data centers can connect to the Texas power grid until that audit is complete. Rice University political scientist Mark Jones says the governor may be trying to increase turnout in November among rural voters who tend to be skeptical of data centers.
7: They see data centers bringing little in the way of financial or economic benefit to their county.
6: In a statement, the Data Center Coalition urged state regulators to, quote, move swiftly to complete the audit. For NPR News, I'm Natalie Weber in Houston.
3: Chipotle Mexican Grill has removed jalapenos from some of its restaurants tied to a salmonella outbreak in Minnesota. That's where officials have identified 110 cases involving several fast food style Mexican restaurants. Chipotle says it pulled the jalapenos from restaurants across the country as a precaution. This comes at a tough time for the industry as the FDA investigates another outbreak tied to lettuce that sickened thousands of people. You're listening to NPR News.

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1: This is All Things Considered from NPR News. I'm Mary Louise Kelly in Washington.
2: And I'm Elsa Chang in Culver City, California. In Spokane, Washington, cooler temperatures and calmer winds are letting firefighters make some progress as they battle three blazes that have burned hundreds of homes. Authorities arrested a man suspected of arson for the most destructive fire. That's the Old Trails Fire. NPR's Kirk Sigler spent some time in neighborhoods that were burned by that fire today and joins us now from Spokane. Hi, Kirk.
3: Hello, Elsa.
2: Okay, so last I saw, something like 65,000 people have been evacuated from these fires, and I'm sure so many of them want to get back into their homes. Have officials, like, started letting people back into the burn zones yet?
3: Yes, on a very limited case-by-case basis and not for much time. I mean, there's no power or water in the burned areas. Today I was out by Riverside State Park here in Spokane, near where the fire jumped the Spokane River and blew into the city. And I was able to walk in past this police checkpoint with the group of residents that are anxious, as you say. We walked down a hill about a mile. We walked by a fire crew putting out hot spots. One guy had a chainsaw. I want to take you there right now. Let's play a little bit of tape from this scene. Walking with us is Christy O'Donnell, who confirmed as of this morning, based on a photo on a Facebook neighborhood group, that her house is still standing.
4: So we thought maybe it would be safe enough to walk in and just check. We have no plans on staying. There's no power.
3: She and her husband had been having an ordinary weekend day when things went south so fast as the smell of smoke, which is not unusual this time of year, then quickly turned into a big plume on the horizon, and then the sky went black. She showed me a screenshot on her phone of the dire evacuation alert she got.
4: I snapped a picture when I'd never seen imminent threat beep on my phone before. I remember thinking, well, this is awful, because we could see fire as we're leaving.
2: God, that must have been so scary. What did that neighborhood look like now?
3: Well, Elsa, I mean, honestly, just as the governor of Washington and other leaders here have been describing, a war zone. I mean, I saw flattened homes, skeletons of burnt cars, twisted metal, rubble everywhere. And then, like a lot or two down, you know, you'd see a totally unscathed property where the wind must have, I assume, just sent the fire the other direction at the last minute, or there just wasn't brush to catch it right there. There was a particularly grim scene in front of a dementia care center that's still standing, and I just saw abandoned wheelchairs out in front of it, a couple turned over on their sides. I am told everyone got out of that facility safe, though.
2: Oh, good, good, good. I mean, yeah, that's right, because despite the level of destruction, physical destruction, authorities are saying that no one has died in the fire so far, right? Which seems pretty surprising.
3: Yes, I mean, there is a prevailing sense here, I'd say, that, you know, this could have been worse, at least so far. I mean, you compare it to destructive and deadly wildfires I've covered in places like Los Angeles, Paradise, California, on Maui and Hawaii. I mean, the fact that it appears that everyone got out is pretty remarkable, just how dangerous these things are. And, you know, Elsa, you're talking about evacuating whole parts of a city. This is the world we live in with these urban wildfires made worse by climate change. It can turn into a logistical nightmare. You've got fire engines coming in against all the traffic. Spokane Sheriff John Knowles told us this week that he thinks that's a big part of this story, that some 65,000 people evacuated generally in an orderly way in a few hours. And today, the sheriff said all the remaining dozen or so people they were still trying to account for have been tracked down and are safe.
2: That is NPR's Kirk Sigler reporting from Spokane, Washington. Thank you so much, Kirk.
3: You're welcome, Elsa.
1: We'll note the amount of land burned in American wildfires this year is now more than 5 million acres. That is well above the 10-year average. And almost 40% of that land is in one state, Oregon. It has been mostly in remote areas, affecting the livelihoods of farmers and ranchers. Oregon Public Broadcasting's April Ehrlich went out with one ranching family trying to save their cows as a fire was headed straight toward them.
5: At a market in Tai Valley, Whitney Nogle is on a brief lunch break from the grasshopper fire burning just east of Mount Hood in Wasco County. For the last few days, she and her family have been wrangling their cows from public lands, which are now on fire.
6: There's about 150 total up there. We do everything on horseback with dogs.
5: The Nogles live in Sherman County, but they have a couple of grazing leases on these state and federal lands. That means they can set their cows out to wander across dozens of acres and feed on grasses. So far, Whitney Nogle and her family have caught about two-thirds of their cattle. They've got them penned on a plot of grassland near Tai Valley.
6: So this is where we're gathering the cattle. There's a pond right over the hill. So we can put them in there to defend them if the fire comes.
5: Whitney's dad, Pat Nogle, says they've got some people scouting for the remaining cows. There are still a couple of dozen left.
7: You go to areas at the time of day you think they're going to be out, water holes, creeks.
5: To do this work, the Nogles have brought horses, a slew of dogs, and two all-terrain vehicles called side-by-sides. The Nogles and their friends huddle around a firefighter radio, listening for updates. And they're checking online wildfire maps, showing the fire's perimeter inching closer to them. At one point, Whitney hears a mooing sound in the distance.
4: Yeah.
5: Without another word, everyone flees to their horses and side-by-sides, including Whitney's husband, J.C. Cabral. We pass by a firefighter crew with chainsaws cutting down small trees, but no cows.
8: Did you hear a cow or a chainsaw? I swear it was a
5: cow. It's been a long few weeks. They started July helping their friends fight fire on private rangelands closer to home. Now those same friends are helping the Nogles. Over the course of the day, more friends show up. For the most part, this day is spent hanging around and chatting, sharing stories, and ribbing each other. But then the winds shift and the sky turns a dark orange. Planes and helicopters fly above. Cows start howling in distress. The fire is getting closer. There are still cattle out there, but they found as many as they can find for today.
7: We'll have to defend what we got. I mean, that's why we've been getting up early in the morning, trying to get what we can. And it's an impossible task to get them all.
5: A few hours later, the winds shift again, and the sky changes back to a dull gray. People start to head home to rest for the night, except Pat. He finds a pillow and a blanket to sleep in his truck, close to his cows. He says they're his livelihood, but they're also more than just that.
7: You do have insurance on them, but no one wants to see them get burned out. That isn't what we raise them for.
5: Pat has lost a cow and a calf to fire before. That's what brings him out here now.
4: Would there ever be a point when you're like, I just got to get out of here?
7: No. There's a pond over there.
5: Even at 73 years old, he will wait here, next to his cows, even as the flames appear over the hill's edge.
1: That was OPB's April Ehrlich reporting from Tai Valley, Oregon.

0: You're listening to All Things Considered. In western Maine, a new conservation project has protected 78,000 acres around the McGalloway River from development. The river is a popular fly fishing destination. It's known for its brook trout. It is also considered ecologically important for other wildlife. Susan Sharon of Maine Public takes us to a lake there. It's a sparkling early morning in June. In the dense woods, 15 miles from a main road, the birds are awake. And Seth LaLiberty and I have just settled into his canoe. LaLiberty doubles as a school principal and a registered Maine guide. He's also a rabid paddling enthusiast.
1: We are on northern Siskahoss Lake, and we're going to paddle up into towards the Big McGalloway and Little McGalloway rivers.
0: The narrow lake is 20 miles long, surrounded by rolling mountains covered with trees. It's still and quiet. The shoreline is almost entirely undeveloped, and there are few people. But there's plenty of wildlife to be seen and heard. We paddle past a pair of loons, an eagle perched atop a spruce, and watch a kingfisher in a streak of blue nosedive into the lake for a fish. On this morning, we are not fortunate enough to see a moose, but are treated instead to a jangly chorus of frogs. Despite the picture-perfect scene, Maine's North Woods are under pressure. They're being fragmented by development and by wealthy landowners looking to purchase their own slice of heaven and close it off for their personal enjoyment. And then there's the threat of climate change to animals already confronting habitat loss.
2: This is one of the largest conservation opportunities in New England in recent years.
0: Mark Berry is with the Nature Conservancy in Maine, which helped raise $62 million to protect the cold, swift-moving McGalloway River, which is in the northern Appalachian mountain range. And this parcel connects to 500,000 previously conserved acres.
2: Ultimately, we hope we have a pathway for species to move through the New England landscape and into adjacent parts of Canada and extending south throughout the Appalachians.
0: Under the terms of the conservation deal, public access for fishing, hunting, paddling, and snowmobiling will be allowed. Sustainable timber harvesting will also continue on much of the land. But more than 11,000 acres is also being set aside as a wilderness preserve. Bob Burr, who made his living in the wood products business, was inspired to donate money for the project.
3: So you can do some good in this world that is lasting. Conservation easements are forever easements, and forever is a long time.
4: Oh, look at the kingfishers chasing each other.
0: Back on Siskahoss Lake, guide Seth LaLiberty demonstrates proper fly casting technique. He says he's grateful that the McGalloway and the surrounding lands have been protected.
1: Projects like this ensure, you know, that we're going to have access to be able to enjoy this and for years to come.
0: For him, being on the water in a canoe offers a sense of freedom, something you can only find in wild places. For NPR News, I'm Susan Sharon.

0: 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I'm Elsa Chang.
1: And I'm Juana Summers. Becoming a parent can transform every relationship in your life, even the ones that feel essential and unbreakable. It's what we see play out in Naima Coster's new novel, Take What You Can. It centers on Val and Millie, who have been best friends since a formative college trip to France. Both women feel motherless. Later, they wind up pregnant at the same time and try to start new lives near each other in Brooklyn.
2: I wanted to write about Millie and Val navigating their first year of motherhood. They're both missing their mothers for different reasons, and they acknowledge that longing in one another, and it's what first forges them together. But it's not enough to keep them close.
1: The novel explores how friendships can sustain us and sometimes bend under the weight of the different lives we build. When I spoke with Naima Coster, I asked her why she decided to explore Millie and Val's story through different cities and different timelines.
2: I think I don't know how to write a book another way. Maybe my challenge will be writing something more straightforward in the future. But I'm interested in the way that the past is always with us, even in the present time, how its imprints are in current moments. And I think it's really interesting to see the ways that moments speak to each other across time. And that's possible in a novel in a way that I think is harder when you're in the present living your life.
1: It's so clear over the years that span their relationship how much Val and Millie love each other, but there are also these moments where their friendship feels, frankly, a little toxic once they're back living in the same city again after time apart. Where does that sort of tension and friction and sharpness come from?
2: I think that tension and friction between them really comes from what they're each carrying that they have trouble articulating to each other. So Val, I think, has a lot of resentment that Millie has done better for herself in terms of finances, that she's wealthier. And Val can't really give voice to the ways that highlights her own lack. And so she can be mean to Millie because she has trouble being honest about that. And Millie is a successful influencer who started her career as a travel blogger, but she's done very well for herself. She's someone who is so accustomed to putting on a good face, both for the people around her and for her followers on the internet, that sometimes she isn't authentic with Val and can't really say that she's still grieving her mother 14 years after losing her. So I think that there's a way that both of the women try so hard to keep things together that what they end up doing is pushing each other away.
1: Naima Coster, motherhood is such a key theme in this book, and I know that you've talked and written openly about your own complex relationship with your mother. Would it be okay if I asked you to tell us about it briefly?
2: Yes. I became estranged from my mother shortly before my last novel was published, and I'd been writing around estrangement in my earlier novels, and I wanted to write a book that really dug into the grief of that experience. There's been a lot of conversation lately about people going no contact mm-hmm. with their parents for seemingly no good reason and it being sort of an act of defiance. And my experience of estrangement has been one that's quite sad and one in which the pain of it is really ongoing. And yet I'm able to go on living and make new memories and grow and change as a person and have beautiful experiences with my chosen family. And I wanted to write about the bittersweetness of that, of the ongoing feeling of loss, but also the gratitude that I feel for what I have been able to hold on to.
1: You also wrote that the very fraught mother-daughter relationship in your first novel was not a complete mirror of your own relationship with your mom. You wrote that it was more wish fulfillment than an exorcism. I wonder, this book, does this novel feel like more of an exorcism for you personally, or is it some other kind of experience entirely?
2: I think that it is both exorcism and wish fulfillment. Wish fulfillment because I would love to return to France and eat all the food that is in this book and swim in the bodies of water that are in this book. But it is an exorcism in the sense that there's so much struggle that mothers have that goes unseen. And writing a book is a way to bring people close to an experience that is often private. In this book, there's writing about experiences of abuse. And there's something in writing a novel that I know makes me feel less alone mm-hmm. and that I hope makes readers feel less alone as well.
1: There are so many beautiful quotes in this book, but one that stuck with me about mothers was something that Millie's mother-in-law tells her after she gives birth. She says, "A mother, you know, is the one who holds everything together, but As we've been discussing, as you explore in the book, that isn't always the case. Say more about that moment.
2: It's a moment where Millie is struggling after giving birth to her daughter, and her mother-in-law can see, and Millie doesn't want to admit that she's having a hard time. And I think that the book really looks at the difficult feelings and desires that can come up after having a child. Both women experience joy, but they also experience rage. They experience envy. They experience despair and desire. And I wanted to write that onto the page because it's something that I certainly talk about with my friends who are mothers at length, but I haven't read enough of in literature.
1: Shifting gears a bit, there's another part in the book where Millie is telling an old friend how, as an influencer, she gets all this hate from strangers online. They suggest she's fake, she's ugly, she needs to be put in her place. And she tells the friend it's because nobody wants to see a black woman get what she wants. Say more about that.
2: I think that Millie is a compelling character because she has really built an amazing life for herself. And she can seem like she has everything and thus should not expect more. I think that we have a culture that expects women to be content with what they get, mm-hmm. even when it's unequal, even when it's insufficient. And I think that's especially true for women of color and black women. And Millie is keenly aware that her success, her confidence, and her sense that she deserves good things is threatening to people who are really invested in a hierarchy where black women are not at the top or near the top. And it's certainly a part of the hatred and backlash that she gets online. And she's aware of the way that her success bothers others.
1: Mm. What do you think it is that Millie and Val, both of whom identify as black women, want the most throughout their friendship?
2: That is such a good question. I think on one level, what both women want is to be primary in somebody else's life. Like Millie wants to be the most beloved person to Val, and Val wants to be the most beloved person to Millie. And I think that that comes from the mother hunger that they both share, having lost that kind of unconditional, deep love of a mother, or in Val's case, never having known it. And I think that by the end of the book, what they simply want is to know that the other person is never going to go away and is going to stick with them. And they might not always be able to be primary to one another. They can't always come first, but they can remain connected through all the phases of life.
1: We've been speaking with author Naima Koster. Her latest book is Take What You Can. Thank you so much.
2: Thank you so much for having me.
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2: 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Good evening, I'm Casey Grove. Also tonight, Juneau residents and environmental advocates voice concerns over a proposed mine in the Tongass National Forest.
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2: The Trump administration wants to loosen offshore Arctic drilling rules that were put in place during the Obama administration. The Alaska Beacon reports that the U.S. Department of the Interior announced Monday it will propose a new rule change for what it called, quote, a burdensome regulatory framework, end quote, imposed a decade ago on oil development in federal Arctic waters off Alaska's coast. Interior Department officials said in a statement that the move would spur oil development in the region, calling it one of America's most promising offshore resources. Details of the newly proposed rule were not immediately available. The proposal will be published in the Federal Register and subject to a 90-day public comment period. The announcement is the latest in a back-and-forth pattern of Arctic oil policy and brought quick criticism from at least one environmental group. The Center for Biological Diversity described the proposal as incredibly expensive, risky, dangerous, and uncertain. The first Trump administration also tried to reverse Obama-era rules around offshore drilling in the Arctic. The Biden administration in 2021 rescinded that proposed rule change, keeping the Obama-era rules in place. Seventeen candidates are running to be Alaska's next governor. Alaskans are already heading to the polls for early voting in the August 18th nonpartisan Pick One primary, which will narrow the field to four. It can be tough to pick a favorite in a crowded field, so we're bringing you interviews with some of the top candidates in the race. We'll hear first from former Anchorage State Senator Tom Begich, one of two top Democrats competing for votes. Begich served 6 years representing downtown Anchorage in the state Senate starting in 2016. Here is his conversation with Alaska Public Media's state government reporter Eric Stone. They started by discussing his career as a poet and musician. Begich says people who serve in public office should be well-rounded.
1: All of that helped me really compress my thoughts to be succinct in my thoughts and to be able to present things in a manner that reaches people, not just at an intellectual level, but at a soul level. And I think that's important. A good person in public service should have the ability to tap into not just their brain, but their heart.
6: Mm-hmm. I mean, you have talked about Alaska sort of stagnating in recent years, not moving forward, and you have attributed some of that to a lack of communication between lawmakers and the governor, people maybe not working together as well as they could. I'm curious if you can talk about what you would do different.
1: Well, I mean, it really goes back to almost a quarter of a century in Alaska where people have lost the ability to communicate with each other, where we used to be able to do a lot more of that. That hasn't happened in the last 8 years. You don't see that happening. I often would reach out to this governor and would have the opportunity to talk to him, consequently moving things like pre-K into the base student allocation, or moving forward on building the Alaska Sustainable Energy Fund or carbon credits even after I was in office. But I didn't see others doing that same level of reach out.
6: Can you talk about how you would improve an Alaska public school system that's, you know, been struggling with school closures, program cuts, and also a shrinking student population?
1: So first, you forward and fully fund education. Second, you ensure that you have a pension plan that retains teachers. Third, you inflation index. So we have to make up for what's been lost. That means we're talking about a $7,860 base student allocation. That would make up over 2 years we can get there, and then we inflation index it to ensure we no longer see our schools eroded by decisions made outside of our control. Decisions made in Washington, D.C. because somebody decides to go to war, and then we lose four more teachers here because we are paying higher diesel prices, or we've allowed inflation to wipe out more of our capacity to run a school district, all the costs of it. The key here is to stop letting out-of-state interests continue to dominate our resources, to take control of those resources again, get our fair share for those resources so we can fully fund our education system, provide health care for our citizens, ensure that our public employees have a reason to stay here because they have a defined benefit plan. All of that's affordable, but it's not affordable if we don't take back our future and take back our rightful resources in the sense that we get fair share for those resources.
6: Yeah, you have talked about talked a lot about, for instance, rolling back what's known as SB 21.
1: Absolutely.
6: And I guess my question is, how would you increase revenue from resources without spooking oil and gas companies that could easily, you know, perhaps redeploy their capital elsewhere? These are, you know, giant global companies.
1: Well, first off, I think that's the myth that the oil companies want you to believe and want the Alaskan citizens to believe. The President of the United States has bombed the Mideast. He's bombed Venezuela. He's bombed Nigeria. He's invested troops into Ecuador. And Russia's sanctioned. Every single major oil-producing region of the world, with the exception of the North Sea and maybe the Indonesian basin, are volatile. We are the most stable place for the oil industry to be invested in, and they have capital investments here that are substantial. They're not leaving tomorrow. It's not their money, and it's not their resource. It's ours. I'm not talking about taking something new. I'm talking about getting rid of tax credits that we give them. They promised three things: more jobs, more throughput in the pipeline, and a stronger state budget. And we don't have any of that. We have fewer jobs. We have lower throughput through the pipeline. And this state is not doing well.
6: You're one of two well-funded Democrats in the race. Why should Alaskans pick you over Jonathan Kreis Tompkins? And then in November, one or both of you is going to need second choice votes from Alaskans whose first choice was a Republican. So I'm curious, what's your message to people trying to decide whether it's you or Jonathan Kreis Tompkins in this pick one primary? And then how would you approach the ranked choice general election?
1: Well, the answer is the same in either case. I spent over three decades working in rural Alaska, throughout rural Alaska. I spent that time working on substance use prevention, mental health.

0: communities, everything from fixing a playground, working to fix a playground in Brevik Mission, to helping set up tribal courts in Togiak and other places in the state, Monick, Kotlik, Elam, Koyuk, working with Mike Jackson down in Cake. In all of those instances, I spent time in Alaska helping strengthen community. That breadth of experience, no other candidate in this race has.
1: That was Democrat Tom Begich speaking with Alaska Public Media's Eric Stone as part of a series of interviews with gubernatorial hopefuls. We reached out to all 11 candidates who had raised more than $50,000 as of the mid-July fundraising deadline, and we'll bring you interviews with every candidate who responds. This is just a brief snippet of the conversation with Tom Begich. You can hear an extended version on the Alaska News Nightly podcast feed and on our website, alaskapublic.org. Stay tuned for more. Tomorrow, we'll have a conversation with Jonathan Kreis Tompkins. Still to come on Alaska News Nightly, two dance groups, normally based thousands of miles apart, take the stage together in Nome.
2: Something that's very reassuring to me as an artist is that dancers are the same.
1: That's ahead. Stay with us.
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1: The economy in Alaska's largest city has a mix of challenges, but local business leaders are optimistic about the future. John Bittner is the president and CEO of the Anchorage Economic Development Corporation. The corporation recently conducted an annual survey asking more than 300 local business owners about economic hurdles. Bittner says that the perception is that Anchorage is on the decline.
5: The data doesn't really show that. I mean, there's some things that we need to address, mainly population, but broadly speaking, I think this is a great place to live too. And so do these businesses. Like, the vast majority of them, when they ask what's the best thing about doing business in Anchorage, community, number one with a bullet.
1: Bittner was joined on Talk of Alaska today by Lael Fairbairn, president of Locally Grown Restaurants, which operates four popular eateries, including Spinard Roadhouse and Snow City Cafe. Fairbairn is one of several business owners in the new Anchorage Comprehensive Economic Development Strategy Group that is tasked with creating a five-year roadmap for the city's economy. Fairbairn was raised in Anchorage and says there are many bright spots regarding living and doing business in Anchorage, like the sense of community.
6: I think that the people that do live here seem to really enjoy it and appreciate it. And I think we just need to tell more people about it, you know, just talk more about that as opposed to what's wrong.
1: Fairbairn says Anchorage is a great place to start a business because you often have the chance to meet with decision makers and other entrepreneurs. Meanwhile, the Anchorage Economic Development Corporation is holding its annual economic luncheon tomorrow from 11 a.m. to 1 p.m. at the Dena'ina Center. A proposed dam near the Glen Highway in Glacier View is drawing community concerns. The Matsu Sentinel reports that Chugach Electric is studying a proposed 400-foot hydroelectric dam on Caribou Creek near the Matanuska Glacier. The project would create a 980-acre reservoir and generate 18 megawatts of electricity as part of an effort to diversify South Central Alaska's energy supply beyond natural gas. The project is in its early stages. Chugach is expected to decide this year whether to advance it to additional research and a planning phase. It would still face environmental reviews and regulatory hurdles. Some local residents have already voiced opposition to the project, though. Roughly 50 community members met with the utility and a contractor in Glacier View last week, sharing concerns over the potential for dramatic environmental impacts, including icing downstream and mudslides in and around the Caribou Creek Canyon. Others said the project would dramatically affect their way of life, including by limiting access to mining claims. Project officials told meeting attendees that they plan to work with the community and share updates going forward. While the project is in the Matanuska Electric Association service area, the utility has not joined the proposal and is asking federal regulators to consider a joint application instead.

0: Friday, they will be moving forward with the South Revilla project, a plan that includes the harvest of up to 83 million board feet of timber. The project site surrounds Carroll Inlet and is around 41,000 acres in total. The action includes the harvest of over 4,000 acres of old growth over the next 15 years. It also includes construction of new trails, cabins, boat launches, and 11 miles of National Forest System roads. The department published the final environmental impact statement in the Federal Register in January. During the 45-day objection period, over 120 objections were received. Only three of those met regulatory requirements and received formal responses. The South Revilla project was introduced almost a decade ago under the first Trump administration. The plans were put on pause a few years later. Now, under new executive orders, the Department of Agriculture is increasing timber production. Forest Service staff have said that the previous planning on the South Revilla project has made it easier to pick up where they left off a little over 5 years ago. The decision aims to move away from previously adopted Forest Plan scenic integrity objectives. That's a federal rating system on how much a landscape can be aesthetically altered. The record of decision states that they are moving from moderate levels of visual preservation to very low, which means the appearance of the landscape could be significantly altered. The decision states this will allow for more flexible logging practices, including a move toward more young growth harvest. The record of decision says that work on the project can begin immediately. Acting Forest Supervisor for the Tongass, Janelle Crocker, signed the decision last week. A controversial gold mine proposed within the Tongass National Forest in Juneau was authorized to go through a faster federal permitting process on Thursday. Some residents say they worry the mine would turn the serene area into an industrial zone. KTOO's Alex Solomon reports.
1: The new Amalga gold mine is now the fifth proposed mine in Alaska that's secured what's called Fast 41 permitting. It expedites the environmental review process for infrastructure projects chosen by a federal council. The mine is proposed at the face of Herbert Glacier in Juneau by Grand Portage Resources, a Canadian junior mining company. Stacy Unziker is a mining campaigner at the Southeast Alaska Conservation Council. The nonprofit organized a barbecue at Eagle Beach in mid-July, where around 50 Juneau residents rallied against the proposed mine. Unziker says she wants to see a carefully thought-out risk-to-benefit analysis of the project.
2: It feels like the rubber stamping of less rigorous permitting to just get these things built, especially if there's political agendas set from on high. Shouldn't we slow things down and really make sure we have good baseline data that we're making decisions that we're not going to regret later?
1: According to the permitting website, Fast 41 doesn't necessarily mean that the project will be approved. In an email to KTOO, Grand Portage CEO Ian Klassen thanked the federal council and said the project will exceed the highest standards for environmental management. The proposed mine's operations would cut through forest and wetlands in a popular area for outdoor recreation near the Herbert Glacier, Eagle Glacier, and Windfall Lake trails. Last month, the U.S. Forest Service said the proposed mine played a key role in the agency's decision to cancel a public use cabin planned nearby. Mizelle Joseph is a Tlingit teen. At the barbecue, she says she wants to see the forest protected instead of mined.
3: I have ancestors who have lived in Juneau before, and I think that the trees out here, you know, they've breathed in the carbon dioxide of my ancestors and given me oxygen, given us all oxygen.
1: And she says she's worried about the area becoming more developed.
3: I feel like if this area was to be industrial, it'd like take away a lot.
1: The new Amalga mine would include underground tunnels near the glacier, an access road through state and national forest land, and a 30-acre materials handling area near the Herbert River. Grand Portage plans to run about 72 ore trucks per day from the mine site, 20 miles north, to an ore barge dock at the controversial Cascade Point Terminal. Downtown Juneau resident Stuart Cohen says he's concerned about the noise in the usually quiet area.
4: As far as what Juneau gets out of it, we lose a watershed that's going to become a noisy industrial zone, and the end of the road will become industrialized with big ore trucks rumbling.
1: Juneau's two existing mines, Core Alaska's Kensington Mine and Hecla Greens Creek Mine, are both located in remote areas that are not on the road system, and they're the top two largest local taxpayers. A preliminary economic assessment projects the new Amalga mine has an initial lifespan of 7 years and about 1 million ounces of gold. In April, a company spokesperson said the mine could supply Juneau with more than 270 jobs. The federal council has not yet posted a permitting schedule, so so it's unclear exactly how fast the environmental review process will go under FAST 41. But according to a 2023 analysis by the Environmental Law Institute, federal agencies completed environmental impact statements for projects with FAST 41 status an average of 2 years quicker than they did for projects without that status. In Juneau, I'm Alex Solomon.
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0: drinking water was restored today in Heidelberg, a small community of about 400 people on the southern end of Prince of Wales Island. The town was without running water for over a week. According to Heidelberg Mayor Anthony Christensen, recent issues with the city's water pressure began in early July. In response, city workers bled the system to remove airlocks in the line. Christensen says that only temporarily fixed the issue, and the city again had low water pressure within a few days.
1: So they had to go look further up the line and found that the line from the reservoir area where we draw from the river to the station where we chlorinate and filter our water, there was breaks, like three breaks in the line. So they had to go up and repair those three breaks and flush that and clean that and clear it up.
0: Christensen says workers followed the underground water line to stabilize pressure in the system. They're also replacing a section of piping. The town is under a boil water notice and is asking residents to conserve water when possible. Heidelberg's burn ban notice, which was issued earlier this week when there wasn't running water, is still in effect. This isn't the first time the city has experienced issues with its aging water infrastructure. Christensen says within the last year it's experienced freeze-ups and breaks. The city is also waiting to build a dam, and it is currently pulling water with a pump from a nearby river. Christensen says that can complicate things.
1: You're pretty much subject to the ebb and flow of the river and, you know, how much rain comes and goes, and the higher siltation. So the pump's been struggling and keeping up with that as we wait to build a dam.
0: In response to Heidelberg's water crisis, numerous communities and organizations across southern southeast Alaska donated potable and bottled water. Each Heidelberg household was supplied with potable water and a case of bottled water every day. Lawak and Craig, an hour's drive from Heidelberg, sent down their water operators to help resolve the issue. Groups in those towns also offered showers to those in need. Golden King crab season opened on Saturday in the Aleutian Islands. This year, a total allowable catch for the region is 13% higher than it was last season. Ethan Nichols is an area management biologist with the Alaska Department of Fish and Game based in Dutch Harbor. He says this reflects a sizable increase for the western area of the fishery at over 1.5 million pounds this season.
2: The quota in the east this year is a very slight decrease from last season. It's down 4%. In the western area, it's a large increase this year. It's a 79% increase.
0: Due to the size of the fishery, it's split into two different management areas, one east of Atka and the other to the west, each with their own harvest levels.
2: The east has more fishable depths or more fishable grounds as you get further west, and much smaller islands that drop off quicker.
0: That means better fishing in the eastern area. Even with a slight decrease in allowable catch this year, the eastern area's limit is still more than double that of the west's limit at over 3 million pounds. Nichols says he's optimistic about the upcoming season.
2: I think it's a really unique crab fishery, just where the fishing occurs. It being a deep water fishery from a select few vessels, and I'm excited about the coming season.
0: Just four vessels are expected to fish for Golden King crab this season. The fishery was worth $29.5 million at the dock last year, according to preliminary figures from Fish and Game. This year's season ends next April. Well, dancing has the power to connect communities from across the world. Two dance groups, one from rural Alaska and one from Chicago, met in Nome last week in an effort to blend contemporary and Alaska Native dance styles. KNOM's Quinn White has the story.
3: On the gym floor at Nome Elementary School, dancers of all ages moved together in unison to the beat of the drum. Amber Cunningham is behind the drum, wearing a headdress made of beaver and wolf fur with beaded trim.
4: My nickname is Skabookbook. I'm from Unalakleet. I'm one of the handful of co-founders for Unalakleet Inuchuk, which means Unalakleet comes to life.
3: Unalakleet comes to life is an Inupiaq dance group based in Unalakleet, about 150 miles southwest of Nome. The dancers are joined on stage by Winifred Hahn and Dancers, a contemporary dance group based in Chicago. It's the final performance of the Nome Dance Project, a week-long collaborative effort blending contemporary and Alaska Native dance. The collaboration was made possible by a grant from the National Endowment of the Arts with support from the Nome Arts Council. Thursday night was their grand finale. Something that's very reassuring to me as an artist is that dancers are the same. Like, we have very similar life philosophies and outlooks, I think. That's Winifred Hahn, founder of Winifred Hahn and Dancers.
5: You know, my art form of contemporary dance, like, it's so open and fluid and flaky, and it, you know, it encompasses everything from ballet to hippy-dippy modern dance, and I feel like I can just borrow from everybody. It fascinates me, like, how to take something and, like, break it down to its essence, and I feel like that's what Native Alaskan dance does.
3: This collaboration has been a long time in the making. Unalakleet Comes to Life was born in 2022, after more than a century without traditional dance in the community. Cunningham says by 1915, dance and other cultural practices had been banned in Unalakleet.
4: For so long, it was looked frowned upon, like, you know, we were told it was not good. It was bad. I get inspired by other dance groups because, you know, I want to move at their pace, but we're still back here, and they're way up there. So, like, opportunities that just come up where we can, like, collab with other groups is, like, really, really cool.
3: On stage, each dancer's fluid movements fall in line with Cunningham's drum beats. Though thousands of miles normally separate the two groups, there seems to be a special connection between them. Hahn says they've learned a lot from one another through the project.
5: You know, there's a history, a terrible history of, you know, white people coming in and saying, here, let me save you, I'll help you, I'll help you with your dance form. You know, and that's definitely not what we're trying to do. And I mean, to be perfectly honest, I just want to learn their dance form and just, like, understand it and do it and watch it. Like, that was kind of my artistic reason for this.
3: Cunningham shares the sentiment.
6: And now that you bring that up, it's actually pretty cool that we get the opportunity to be heard. Like, you know, because initially we're told, no, you cannot dance. And now they're like, asking us to dance, and, like, we're like, okay, cool, let's go, let's work together, let's do this.
3: This rare opportunity to dance alongside one another, Cunningham says, has been a confidence boost for herself and the young dancers who took part in the project. Reporting in Nome, I'm Quinn White.
0: And that's all for this edition of Alaska News Nightly. If you missed any of tonight's stories, we're online at alaskapublic.org and wherever you get your podcasts. We had reports tonight from Eric Stone and Alex Solomon in Juneau, Ava White in Anchorage, Sydney Dauphiné and Hunter Morrison in Ketchikan, Katie Ruther in Unalaska, and Quinn White in Nome. If you want to send us a news tip, question, or comment, email us at news@alaskapublic.org. Our audio engineer is Crystal Hyde, Kirsten Dobroth is our producer, and I'm Casey Grove. Good night.
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10: August 18, 7 a.m. 8 p.m. At Nuit and Riskan to Tuxerignal read at Rita Egos Nowetni was ID Riskovit to Tuxerignauten question Bell Dagun. Daum Nutachi Kai to Tuxerignas but Nasunai Rutai. Yuchtun ika yung chakayukuvit kaya gaw kayo 1-866-954-8683. Una nasunay kung piyo narif kao mawk Alaska Division of Elections atun.
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1: Joe Newman, lead singer of Alt-J, typically needs time to recuperate after making an album. But when his daughter was born, he found himself filled with ideas and feelings. It was clear that parenthood had rewired his brain.
2: You feel so insignificant, but then alongside that, there's this love that blooms inside of you that is so deeply profound. They're kind of two very odd worlds colliding.
1: It inspired the most personal song he's ever written, Two Hearts. Today, Joe Newman joins us to talk about his solo project, J. Jerome 87, and his debut album, The Canyon. It was recorded in L.A., a deliberate choice for the English songwriter who's been influenced by U.S. culture.
2: We probably spend our most amount of time touring in America, and we've enjoyed it so much that I think it did affect the writing in a positive way.
1: Hear songs from The Canyon as we talk with J. Jerome 87. I'm Kaleo. This is World Cafe.
3: Live from NPR News, I'm Giles Snyder. A busy primary election day. Voters in five states went to the polls today to decide contests that are expected to help shape the fight for control of Congress in November. In one key race, progressive Missouri Democrat Corey Bush failed to unseat Congressman Wesley Bell in a rematch of 2024. The closely watched contest for an open Senate seat in Michigan has yet to be called. Democratic voters there are choosing between progressive Abdul Al-Sayed and Congresswoman Haley Stevens, who has the backing of top establishment Democrats. The race is seen as a test of the party's direction heading into November. Primary voters also went to the polls today in Virginia, Kansas, and Washington State. A man in ICE custody at Delaney Hall in New Jersey has died. The facility has been the site of intense protests, as NPR's Vanessa Romo reports.
4: Edwin Giovanni Lopez Cornejo was 41 years old, originally from El Salvador. Authorities say he entered the U.S. illegally 20 years ago and has lived here ever since. He was in ICE custody for less than 6 weeks and died on Saturday. Lopez suffered from several ailments, including high blood pressure and diabetes. His mother, Maria Cornejo, told an immigration advocacy group that they spoke the day before he died. He told her he wasn't feeling well, that part of his face and his right hand were numb. In a statement, DHS says Lopez experienced a medical emergency and that staff called 911. The cause of death is pending. Lopez is the second person to die at Delaney Hall Detention Center in the last 8 months. Vanessa Romo, NPR News.
3: Cooler weather and a break in winds are allowing firefighters in Washington State to make some progress on wildfires that are burning homes and forcing thousands to evacuate. NPR's Kirk Sigler is in Spokane, where some evacuees are being allowed back in.
5: Behind a police roadblock near Riverside State Park, Shannon Monick is tugging a roller suitcase up a hill with some things she grabbed from her house, which is still standing.
6: It could have been a lot worse.
7: Not to discount how bad it is.
6: No, this is bad. I mean, it could have came up here and took out Manicare and started taking up all of the Shadle District. And I mean, it could have took out the whole town.
5: Most of her neighbors lost their homes, and she won't be going home anytime soon. There's no power or water, and the Old Trails fire is still burning, with the forecast showing heat and winds set to return to the northwest in the next day. Kirk Sigler, NPR News, Spokane.
3: The man accused of setting the largest of the three wildfires burning in and around Spokane had his initial court appearance today. 37-year-old Aaron Farinacci was arrested Monday evening. His arraignment set for Thursday. Well, Senate could vote later this week on Todd Blanche's nomination to be President Trump's attorney general. Blanche cleared a key hurdle Tuesday when the Senate Judiciary Committee voted along party lines to advance his nomination. This is NPR. President Trump is in Los Angeles, arriving Tuesday evening for a fundraising dinner at his golf club outside the city. He touched down after authorities said they had arrested a man who appeared to be monitoring security planning at the club. The L.A. County Sheriff's Department says the man was taking photos and video, had a 16-round magazine with ammunition in his pocket and a loaded pistol in his car. Pharmaceutical company Moderna has begun trials for a new Ebola vaccine. NPR's Jonathan Lambert reports it would protect against a strain that has led to the fast-growing outbreak in the Democratic Republic of Congo.
8: A rarer species of Ebola, called Bundibugyo, is behind the current outbreak. There are no approved vaccines for Bundibugyo, which is in part why the virus has already claimed over 1,700 lives. In early June, the Coalition for Epidemic Preparedness Innovation, or CEPI, announced an investment of over $60 million to jumpstart vaccine development. Moderna got the bulk of that money, and trials started in Canada. Researchers will be testing the safety of their vaccine and whether it induces the body to mount an immune response in healthy volunteers. Last month, another CEPI-backed vaccine began similar trials, but it'll still likely be many months before any vaccine gets tested on the ground. Jonathan Lambert, NPR News.
3: The financial markets in Asia advancing in Wednesday trading. Japan's benchmark Nikkei up more than 3%. South Korean shares have added more than 4%. The advances follow Tuesday's rally on Wall Street amid strong profit reports. They're stronger than expected profit reports. I'm Giles Snyder, NPR News.
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1: From NPR, it's World Cafe. Hey, I'm Stephen Kaleo. I've never been a parent, or a musician for that matter, but I've talked to plenty of both. And one thing that always comes up is how having a child completely rewires the creative brain. It's something I've always found fascinating, even if it's felt just beyond my own experience. Which is why I loved this conversation with Joe Newman, co-founder of Alt-J. Hearing him describe the excitement, fear, vulnerability, and overwhelming love of becoming a father just unlocked my brain in understanding one of life's most powerful moments. That experience is at the heart of Newman's solo debut, The Canyon. Coming up, Joe, recording as J. Jerome 87, talks about the intense birth of his daughter and how it inspired Two Hearts, the most personal song he's ever written. But first, here's the album opener, Mr. Alligator. It's J. Jerome 87 on World Cafe.

0: It's J. Jerome 87 and the song Mr. Alligator. It's the track that opens the album The Canyon. J. Jerome 87 is the stage name of Joe Newman from the band Alt-J, and he joins me to talk about his debut record. I'm Kaleo. It's World Cafe. Joe, so good to speak again. Welcome back to the show.
1: Well, thank you very much for having me, Kaleo. I really appreciate it.
0: Of course, of course. So I want to begin with the song Two Hearts because it feels like the centerpiece of the record, and it starts like this.
2: A lovely heart beating in the chest there. We're dancing.
0: It's beautiful. You became a dad a few years ago, and you said that it was a profound event, even bigger than you expected. What were your expectations of fatherhood before you had your daughter?
1: Well, I think my expectations were kind of based on those that had become fathers before me. And it's a full-time occupation, so I knew that it was going to be relentless. But I think the details of just what that looks like isn't something you can really expect until you start experiencing it for yourself. Mm-hmm. So, I mean, you know, the straight off the bat, you've got like sleep deprivation. So that was a huge one to actually, you know, you literally can't sleep when your body's desperate to sleep because mm-hmm. you're on a routine of feeding throughout the night. You know, more broader strokes, I think what I discovered was such a profound love for something greater than myself. And actually, it's really quite unnerving and, you know, disconcerting, especially with sort of the political climate. And I'm sure every generation in sort of modern society in the last sort of 80 years probably gone through similar kind of existential worries.
0: Sure.
1: And I think you feel so insignificant, but then alongside that, there's this love that blooms inside of you that is so deeply profound that they're kind of two very odd worlds colliding. And I think that was one of the huge emotions that kind of impacted me the most, which is like a loss of my identity, but then gaining a deep desire to keep the thing that you love the most in the world alive.
0: So with the song like Two Hearts, which feels pretty autobiographical, did that come out early on in your sleep deprived, you're feeling this profound feeling moment?
1: Well, you know, being there for the birth of our child, it was a home birth and we had it, it's literally over there. It's just by the

0: sockets. Wow. And, you know, it's one of the most, I don't think I've ever felt anything so shocking and horrifying and in my life, because ultimately the two people in the room that can deliver the baby safely are the mother and the child. It's like an endeavor that only they can go through, and you can have all the help. And we had like six paramedics that were on the scene, and they were eating all of the buffet that I had prepared, because Darcy, my partner, we thought she was going into labor, but actually she was at the end of labor and we didn't realize.
1: Oh, wow.
0: So I prepared a feast, a labor feast, and I sort of like, I had like little sections around the house that like a resting section, a yoga ball section, like pineapple. I had all this planned out, and we didn't use any of it because very quickly we realized that she was about to give birth. So all the paramedics were just eating all the snacks that I'd prepared at the table and just watching and just making the odd positive comment now and again. But then we had our midwives there as well. It certainly is an out of body experience, and I think because it was so wonderful but equally so terrifying, I was over time I had to process it like a trauma, and so I found that the way I was talking about it. There were like, you know, analogies of other things. There were the details. There were the way I was feeling, the things that Darcy was saying to me during the birth, and I was sort of like creating a story as I was telling it to people around us after the birth. And then I realized that actually there's a lot of this that's really quite beautiful. And I sort of, it was a direct source of lyrical ideas for a song. And so alongside that, I had a riff that I was working on, maybe 3 months after the birth. And then my partner posted a Instagram picture, sort of celebrating the birth by sort of, you know, a picture of her heavily pregnant, and underneath the caption was two hearts in one body.
1: Yeah.
0: And I was like, is that your phrase? Did you come up with that?
2: Because I'm going to steal it.
0: Yeah. And she was like, yeah, I think so. I mean, I don't think I've taken it from anywhere else. And I was like, because I would really love to use that in this song. And I had these guitar chords that were really quite moving. And I was sort of very attached to, but I couldn't find a lyrical balance for the feelings that the chords were giving me until I saw that Instagram post. So that became the bedrock of the idea. And then around that, I started sewing together all of these observations I was making to people about the birth. So it came from so many conversations, but it's probably the most autobiographical piece of work I've written.
1: Well, let's connect some memories for some fathers out there, some parents out there. Here is Two Hearts from J. Jerome 87 here on World Cafe.

0: It's Two Hearts on World Cafe. It's from J. Jerome 87. We are talking with Joe Newman of Alt-J, who performs as J. Jerome 87. His debut solo album is called The Canyon. You said if you stayed at home to make this record, you wouldn't have gotten the results that you were looking for. Why L.A.?
1: Well, I think over time, within Britain, I think we've been prescribed American culture quite regularly and to such a routine that it's almost consistent within our everyday lives growing up. There's TV, there's film, there's music, there's art, there's literature. And we're absorbing it from across the pond. I think, one of my first sort of main contact points with American music was the soul compilation that my dad was playing religiously, and I got the CD when I was a little older, and I listened to it so much, I wore it out.

0: I knew that if I was going to go solo for a period of time and sort of be autonomous from the band, I think I needed to have that also with finding a new producer. And I knew that I wanted to go to the grassroots of where I was, you know, first inspired, which was America. And I also wanted to find my very own Wrecking Crew. And so I thought LA session musicians. And so all of the producers we looked at were in and around LA. Mm-hmm. And then I had one meeting with Carlos de la Garza, and he was so self-assured, and he was so connected to the music. And he immediately just laid his cards on the table and said, I would love to work on this. Mm-hmm. And I think I needed to hear that from someone. And that felt really, really, it was such a welcoming feeling, I suppose.
1: And you brought up the Wrecking Crew, which I thought was, when I saw that was like one of the touchstones for the record, I absolutely loved that, because they are responsible for so much great American music, you know, from the Beach Boys and Pet Sounds. Was there a record that you, or a project or something that you heard their work and you're like, wow, these cats are cool. I would love my own Wrecking Crew.
0: Well, initially, the reason why I sort of referenced the Wrecking Crew was I was worried about going solo because I had been so fortunate to attain a good working relationship with a band that built this special relationship that was, and it was so, there was so much chemistry that I was daunted by the idea of working with other musicians. So I used the Wrecking Crew as a perfect example of like these, you know, day players that were so prolific. They had a working relationship with each other that was actually really quite remarkable. And I just wanted to find that through a producer who had ties in the LA music scene. It was really as a signifier of actually the chemistry I was looking for, because ultimately the reason why I wanted a live band was because Alt-J typically record things, everything's recorded separately, and we build it up like Lego, and then we have this wonderful finished object, but it's all a discipline where everything is recorded on its own. Yeah. And I wanted to have the spine of this album being a dynamic that we haven't heard of before.
1: Yeah, and I think this would be a good way to give an example of how that can come together, because if you told me that Alt-J was going to make a record that had three women doing backing vocals, doing harmonies, my brain would break. Take a listen to this.

0: That's Quaaludes. Man, it sounds so good. But you never know how these things will turn out. Like, what was it like to be in the room? Because you now get to share that kind of experience as it happens.
1: I mean, it's pretty astounding just how amazing these musicians were, first and foremost. I mean, they'd come in, I don't believe they'd even listen to the record. They'd listen to it once in the studio. They would then listen to it a second time and notate. And then the third time they were listening to it, they were playing through the track, and it was the first recording of many versions. But it sounded like I was listening to the record. So there was something so effortless about what I was witnessing that it was just very exciting. And the same was for the singers. They picked up everything so quickly.
0: You're listening to World Cafe. I'm here with Joe Newman of Alt J. He performs as J. Jerome 87. His debut solo album is called The Canyon. You got track stars, you got cult-like preachers, you got LA club members. I feel like I know some of these folks. Do you see the characters in these songs as distinctly American?
1: I think on an abstract level, they're just shapes and colors. And then when I start applying more of the lyrical details, it's very quickly sucks through this American kind of tube. And so, yes, it then becomes part of a landscape that in my mind is an American landscape. Mm-hmm. And, you know, I think one of the greatest perks of my career was when we slowly discovered just how much the America were enjoying Alt-J music, and like I was just like for a cricket term that your listeners might not be familiar with, it knocked me for six. I think I did unconsciously at first lean into that, and I started singing to the greatest audience. You know, America is our biggest market as a band, to not get too industry about it. But we probably spend our most amount of time touring in America, and we've been incredibly lucky, and we've enjoyed it so much that I think it did affect the writing in a positive way. And at the same time, I had ingested so much American films and music that it wasn't really even something I realized I was doing until maybe The Dream. And we were doing promo for that album as a band, and we were saying that it was a love letter to America. And I feel like it's a correspondence now, mm-hmm. you know, almost. You
0: from
1: know.
0: You in America back to the band.
1: Yeah. Yeah, it's been really cool. So yeah, it is very American centric.
0: What would you say about the protagonist in Brush Me Like a Horse?
1: Well, you know, there was a point where there wasn't really a story to it, but actually the more I started processing the overall feel of the song, it was kind of linked to a friend of mine that was going through a bit of a metamorphosis where, without going into too much detail, he was being treated in a way that was certainly deeply unfair, but it wasn't, I don't want to say it too, again, I won't say the details, but what I did is I used that situation as an analogy for someone who was like slowly turning into a horse, and they were turning into this horse, and the world around them started forgetting that they were turning into a horse and started treating them like they were a horse. And so it's this kind of nightmare, Erie, Indiana style setup of like just a kid. Yeah, Erie, Indiana.
0: Erie, Indiana. My God, you did ingest a lot of American culture if you're pulling
1: I'm telling
0: that,
1: you,
0: man.
1: It was probably 7 out of the 10 things I watched was American. And, you know, and it was these kind of like dark, kind of surreal stories, that almost sci-fi. And it has this element to it, this song. So it is like someone is slowly turning into a horse. And then ultimately the people they love in their life the most are now caring for a horse, and they don't realize that they ever even had a son.
0: Wow.
1: So that's one side of it. And then obviously I like to keep the lyrics quite vague, but actually the thing that lifts the vagueness of the lyrics is being provocative with the lyrics and creating these kind of like surreal, sexually charged ideas. And I think that's the playful balance, I think, that I like to kind of like spin.
0: Let's take a listen to it. It's J. Jerome 87, Brush Me Like a Horse.

0: Brush Me Like a Horse. It's J. Jerome 87 here on World Cafe. J. Jerome 87 is Joe Newman of Alt-J. His debut solo album is called The Canyon. Joe, always a pleasure. Congrats on the record. Please come back and see us again soon.
1: Thanks, man. Really appreciate it.
0: We're back in a minute with more World Cafe.

Welcome back to World Cafe. I am Kaleo. Really enjoyed my conversation with Joe Newman of Alt-J. He performs solo as J. Jerome 87, and his debut album is out now. It's called The Canyon. Hat tip to our producer, Miguel Perez, for his work on the session. Here is new music from U2, Street of Dreams.

One of my favorite records of 2026, that's Rat Boys from the record Singing to an Empty Chair. The song is Anywhere. Also Geese with 100 Horses and U2 at the top, new music, Street of Dreams. We're back in a minute with new music from Blondshell on World Cafe.

Welcome back. It's World Cafe. And here's a song title that you actually don't want to hear coming out of a doctor's mouth, particularly when they're talking about your blood pressure. It's called Heart Has to Work So Hard. Let's avoid that. Here's Blondshell.

0: things bigger than my body that I would eat, I'll start a croissant. It might take a while. Boy, is it going to taste good. And then I can explain to my doctor why my heart has to work so hard. That puts the wraps on this. Did I even say John Mayer? Yeah, there you knew that, though. That puts the wraps on this edition of The Cafe. 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We produce this program from WXPN at the University of Pennsylvania in Philadelphia. I'm Stephen Kaleo. 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
0: From NPR, it's World Cafe. Hey, I am Kaleo. Coming up, new music from Leon Bridges, teaming up with members of the British dance collective Jungle to make a record that sounds like Paul Simon's Rhythm of the Saints. I thought I might have your attention with that. The song is called Light the Way, and it is from his new record, Happiness Anytime. That is coming your way, as well as new music from Brandon Flowers, who, yes, has gone country.
4: So hold me in your arms, I think I'm going under.
0: You'll hear that song, Plant, coming up today. Plus, we go into the archives for a live performance from Nancy Griffith. As well as music from Lord, Michigander, and Fontaines, D.C. Join us, won't you? This is World Cafe. Look, I know you probably can't catch every minute of every episode of World Cafe. Heck, I work on the show and I can't. But that doesn't mean you want to miss the stuff. So we've got recent sessions up with Thundercat, Josh Groban, and Annabelle Dinda. You can find it at worldcafe.org. And this show gets started with World Party when the rainbow comes.

Welcome one, welcome all. I'm Stephen Kaleo. It's World Cafe. And the story is from the Vegas Strip to Nashville's Music Row. And I'm talking about Brandon Flowers. Killers frontman has a new solo record due out August 21st. It's called Thrasher. And yep, he went to Nashville to make a country record. And I think it sounds pretty good. I mean, Sam's Town, in a lot of ways, is like a country Springsteen nod. Which I know doesn't make any sense, but this song does. It's called Plans. Like I said, Brandon Flowers.

0: It's Jason Singer, who performs as Michigander from the album Over Before You Know It. The song is called Freaking Out. Also heard Lord with Royals and Noah Kahan, The Great Divide. Few live performances headed your way when we get back to World Cafe.
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I'm Kaleo, in the vault, pulling out live recordings from bands and artists who have visited over the last 35 years. And it was the mid-1990s when Nancy Griffith, Folkabilly Queen, made her debut on the cafe. 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

what a voice. John Martin, the British folk singer with May You Never, recorded live for the World Cafe. 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Hey, I'm Kaleo with new music from Mary in the Junkyard. This is Blood on World Cafe.

Fontaine's DC on World Cafe with Televised Mind. Also, The Clash, Paul Simonon taking lead vocals for the Guns of Brixton, and new music from Mary in the Junkyard, Blood. Stay close, a few more songs to go here on World Cafe.

Welcome back. It's World Cafe. Hey, I am Kaleo. Leon Bridges has a new album due out at the end of September called Happiness Anytime. And you know how a few years back he teamed up with Krungbin to make something soulful yet psychedelic? This time he's teaming up with the British trio Jungle, or at least two of the three members, J. Lloyd Watson and Lydia Kito, to make something that sounds like Fela Kuti. Kind of cool. Here's the song Light the Way. It's Leon Bridges.

0: did you have an ill-advised romantic relationship in the middle of July? Because Katie Lang told me to have a summer fling. I don't think a lot of friends would understand that behavior. Good enough for me. That's from her record, Invincible Summer, and I hope that your summer continues to be invincible, or at least tolerable. That does it for us. Thanks to our affiliates nationwide who make this show possible. We produce this program from WXPN at the University of Pennsylvania in Philadelphia. I run out the clock real well. I'm Stephen Kaleo. We catch you on the next World Cafe.
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1: Live from NPR News, I'm Giles Snyder. The closely watched Democratic primary for an open U.S. Senate seat in Michigan has yet to be called. Votes are still being counted, but progressive candidate Abdul El Sayed spoke to supporters saying he overperformed expectations.
2: Right now, we are on track to vastly outvote the historical numbers that we should have expected. And that tells you about the kind of movement that we were able to inspire.
1: El Sayed also called on Democrats to unite whatever the outcome heading into the November midterm elections. The contest between El Sayed and Congresswoman Haley Stevens is seen as a key test of the direction of the Democratic Party. Voters also went to the polls, of the primary polls Tuesday in Missouri, Virginia, Washington State, and Kansas. AI companies are meeting with Trump administration officials to discuss regulating the cybersecurity capabilities of what are known as frontier AI models. Here's NPR's John Ruich.
3: Two sources familiar with the situation but not authorized to talk about it publicly confirmed the meeting to NPR. They say it may result in a final version of a framework for cyber regulation to deal with cutting-edge AI models. One source told NPR at the heart of the matter is a benchmarking process to determine which AI models are covered. They're also discussing a process through which companies will voluntarily submit their models for testing and assessment of their cyber capabilities. The meeting comes after a string of new models hit the market, including Anthropic's Mythos, that can quickly find and potentially exploit cybersecurity vulnerabilities, something experts and policymakers see as a major AI risk. John Ruich, NPR News.
1: A man accused of starting one of the three wildfires that have burned hundreds of structures in Spokane appeared in court Tuesday. Northwest Public Broadcasting's Anna King reports he's charged with first-degree arson.
4: The purpose of the hearing was to determine release conditions for the 37-year-old Aaron Forrest Farinacci. He was arrested Monday by investigators who found a lighter and waterproof matches in his possession. The Spokane Sheriff's Office said a witness saw him crouching in the grass near where the Old Trails fire started. That was the first of three fires that started on Saturday, burning through neighborhoods in Spokane. At the court hearing, Judge Tony Hazel read the release conditions.
5: The court will adopt the $1 million bond that's already in place.
4: His arraignment is set for August 6th. For NPR News, I'm Anna King in Spokane, Washington.
1: Sky watchers waiting for part of a SpaceX rocket to crash into the moon, impact at high speed around 5,400 miles per hour. Expected in about a half an hour of a school bus-sized piece of space junk left over from the moon mission launched in January 2025. You're listening to NPR News. Air raid alerts in Kyiv. Emergency officials in the Ukrainian capital say 14 people have been killed and more than 20 others injured in the latest Russian missile strikes that started after midnight Wednesday. Authorities say buildings have been damaged in several areas of Kyiv. The Trump administration is revoking the visa for Brazil's ambassador to the U.S., but says it can be restored if Brazil agrees to accept President Trump's ambassador to the country. NPR's Michelle Kellerman has more on a tit-for-tat diplomatic dispute.
6: The Trump administration says Brazil has been holding up the formal approval of the administration's nominee to be ambassador, Florida State Representative Daniel Perez. A top State Department official tells reporters that the Brazilians are signaling that they will delay this until after elections in October. President Luiz Inácio Lula da Silva recently accused the U.S. of trying to meddle in those elections, and he denied visa requests for two State Department officials. The department says those two were planning to do, quote, routine common work, adding the U.S. regrets the current tensions with Brazil, but will insist on reciprocity. Michelle Kellerman, NPR News, the State Department.
1: The financial markets in Asia advancing in Wednesday trading. Japan's benchmark up more than 3%. South Korean shares have added more than 4%. The advances follow Tuesday's rally on Wall Street amid stronger than expected profit reports. The S&P 500 jumped 1.8%, topping its all-time high set in June. I'm Giles Snyder. 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

1230 AM. 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
1: Live from NPR News, I'm Giles Snyder. Primary voters in five states went to the polls Tuesday, helping to shape the November midterm elections. The latest results are from Washington State. According to an AP race call, voters have advanced incumbent progressive Congresswoman Pramila Jayapal. But in a key race in Missouri, progressive Democrat Cori Bush lost her bid to return to Congress. In a fiery speech to supporters, she denounced the pro-Israel AIPAC group for its spending in the race and vowed to fight on.
2: This ain't over, y'all. This ain't over. And when I said last time, AIPAC, I'm coming to tear your kingdom down, let's be clear, that kingdom is falling down and I ain't done.
1: Bush lost her primary race to incumbent Congressman Wesley Bell in a rematch of 2024. A marquee race that has yet to be called is for an open Senate seat in Michigan. The outcome is viewed as a key test of the Democratic Party's direction heading into November. Southern California, a man has been arrested after allegedly posing a possible threat to President Trump. Steve Futterman has this report.
3: The arrest took place on Sunday, 2 days before Trump's scheduled appearance here at a Republican fundraiser. The LA County Sheriff's Department says the 38-year-old suspect appeared to be monitoring security preparations and was taking pictures. A loaded pistol was found in his car. A later search of the suspect's home uncovered additional weapons, including an AR-style rifle, along with ammunition, body armor, and notebooks, which the sheriff's department says contained concerning statements. The suspect's being held on suspicion of carrying a concealed firearm and possession of prohibited ammunition. The investigation itself continues. The case has been presented to the district attorney's office. For NPR News, I'm Steve Futterman in Los Angeles.
1: Ukraine's capital has weathered another Russian missile and drone attack. The attack started after midnight Wednesday. Authorities say at least 14 people were killed and more than 20 others injured. The Saudi oil company Aramco is announcing a major boost in earnings despite escalations in the Middle East and the war with Iran. NPR's Hadil Al-Shalchi reports.
4: Saudi Arabia's oil company Aramco said it earned a profit of $33.4 billion in adjusted net income in April through June. That's up from $25.2 billion in the same quarter last year. It's one of Aramco's largest quarterly profits in almost 4 years. Many oil companies have benefited from the war with Iran as it has driven energy prices up. Aramco had to find alternative ways to route its oil shipments as the war affected the Strait of Hormuz. It used pipelines on the Red Sea and exported millions of barrels of oil a day. But now the Red Sea route is at risk as Yemen's Iran-backed Houthis declared a blockade on Saudi ships. Hadil Al-Shalchi, NPR News, Istanbul.
1: This is NPR News. A 37-year-old man arrested Monday evening in connection with one of the three wildfires burning near Spokane, Washington, was in court Tuesday. Aaron Farinacci made his initial appearance in county court after being jailed on a $1 million bond. He's charged with first-degree arson. Farinacci was previously imprisoned for killing his father. Oregon Democratic Senator Ron Wyden calling on federal regulators to investigate big banks over their handling of Jeffrey Epstein's accounts. Wyden issued a report Tuesday alleging that Bank of America, Deutsche Bank, and J.P. Morgan Chase may have violated federal anti-money laundering laws by failing to flag suspicious transactions in a timely manner. New California law now requires companies to embed data into AI-generated digital content. 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
5: Standards set in the California AI Transparency Act give users a history of when and how the content was created and how it may have changed using AI tools over time. Idan Katz is the head of public policy and affairs at Encipher, which verifies AI content.
6: Think of it as, has been mentioned before, a tamper-proof nutrition label for digital content, cryptographically sealed so it can't be faked.
5: State officials say as AI-generated content becomes increasingly realistic, it's important that consumers have a tool to distinguish what is AI and what isn't. Washington will start similar labeling this coming January, and Oregon and New York could potentially follow suit.
1: I'm Giles Snyder. This is NPR News.
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1: BBC World Service, it's midday, GMT. This is Oliver Conway with the newsroom. Ukraine says at least 17 people were killed in overnight attacks by Russia.
2: When the explosion happened, our truck caught fire and we got out immediately. Then we ran away from the truck because the heat was so intense.
1: None of the Russian missiles was shot down. Also on the newsroom, how a SpaceX rocket accidentally crashing into the moon can help science.
3: By studying the light that is reflected from that material, scientists can analyze the light and determine the composition of the material, which helps them understand the composition of the moon in the impact site.
1: The 23-year-old Moroccan who crossed into the Spanish territory of Ceuta last week.
4: I swam for about 1 kilometer. That was probably the most traumatic experience I've ever had in my life.
1: And the study finds people prefer stories written by AI. First, our top stories.
5: BBC News with Govinda Gill. President Zelensky says a massive wave of Russian strikes on Ukraine's capital and the surrounding region has killed 17 people and injured 44 others. Ukraine suffering from severe shortages of missile interceptors. Dan Johnson is in Kyiv.
6: The wave of missiles hit shortly after midnight, with flashes in the sky followed by fires burning on the edge of the city. A railway station was hit close to one warehouse. This morning, workers were removing the bodies of 8 dead passengers from the pockmarked platform. Fire crews were still tackling the flames at another burning warehouse. Ukraine's Air Force said 28 ballistic missiles were detected, but none could be intercepted. Many drones were successfully shot down. President Zelensky again appealed for more missile interceptors.
5: The head of a Russian drone manufacturer has been injured in a car explosion. Vladimir Kachuk is the boss of Urla Drone, which makes drones for Russia's military. He's said to be in intensive care. His driver is reported to have been killed. The attack took place outside Yekaterinburg in the Urals overnight. Germany's Interior Ministry says a plane collided with an unidentified object mid-air near Leipzig Airport overnight. It said the plane was diverted and landed safely in Hanover. Separately, police have found a drone on the ground, also at Leipzig Airport. They say a bomb disposal robot was used to investigate. Unconfirmed, German media reports say the drone had a detonator and possibly explosives and was discovered near a Ukrainian aircraft. The World Food Programme is warning that a powerful El Niño weather phenomenon that's developing could push nearly 49 million more people into acute hunger by the end of next year. The phenomenon is a periodic warming of surface waters in the tropical Pacific Ocean, which disrupts weather patterns around the world. Camilla Mills reports.
7: The World Food Programme says there's an 81% chance the current El Niño will become very strong. Its analysis of 45 vulnerable countries suggests the number of people facing food insecurity of crisis level or worse could rise to 274 million. Central America and Southern Africa are expected to be among the hardest hit regions. Drought, erratic rainfall patterns, and delayed monsoons in parts of Asia are expected to damage harvests and raise local food prices. The WFP says early action is essential.
5: The UN says more than 800,000 people in Lebanon who were displaced by the latest round of conflict between Israel and Hezbollah have begun returning to their home areas. The UN's humanitarian agency says about 360,000 people remain displaced across Lebanon. World News from the BBC. A Mexican social media influencer has been shot dead while live streaming with friends outside a restaurant in Sinaloa State. Cesar Gastelum was known for comedy videos and live streams, accruing nearly 600,000 followers on TikTok. On Tuesday, two people on a motorcycle approached the group and shot Mr. Gastelum in the head. It's not clear why he might have been targeted. More than 400 people have been arrested in connection with the wildfires in France, which have burned through almost 300,000 acres since the start of the summer. The Interior Minister, Laurent Nunez, said they're suspected of either starting them deliberately or by accident. James Waterhouse reports from Paris.
8: The figures given by Mr. Nunes are certainly eye-catching. There's been more than 14,500 wildfires since the start of the summer, during which France, like many European countries, has been subjected to successive heat waves. Most recently, the southeastern Var area is experiencing the longest-lasting wildfires on record. More than 1,000 firefighters were deployed at its peak. A 23-year-old man there is suspected of deliberately starting 10 fires in the space of 5 days last month and has been arrested.
5: The US gaming giant Electronic Arts, behind blockbuster games including The Sims and FIFA, has been sold for $55 billion in what's believed to be the largest leveraged buyout in history. The company has been bought by a consortium including Saudi Arabia's Public Investment Fund and Affinity Partners, led by President Trump's son-in-law, Jared Kushner. Annual military exercises that are set to last 10 days are getting underway in Taiwan at a time of heightened pressure from China. For the first time, the manoeuvres will include a parallel exercise to test Taiwanese society's resilience and response to attacks, including limiting internet access and air raid drills. BBC News.
1: Thank you. You're listening to the newsroom from the BBC World Service with Oliver Conway. The air war between Russia and Ukraine is becoming increasingly deadly. The Ukrainian president says overnight Russian drone and missile attacks killed at least 17 people in the capital Kyiv and surrounding area. Significantly, the Ukrainians were unable to shoot down any of the missiles. This truck driver described the moment his vehicle was struck.
2: When the explosion happened, our truck caught fire and we got out immediately. We had no time to grab our documents and only managed to take one bag of clothes. Then we ran away from the truck because the heat was so intense. I've heard explosions before, but nothing like what happened today.
1: Ukraine has also continued its attacks on Russia, hitting another warehouse owned by the online retailer Wildberries. I heard about the impact of the Russian strikes on Ukraine from Vitaly Shevchenko of BBC Monitoring.
9: It was a pretty big attack. In fact, I can't remember a time when so many casualties were reported so quickly. And I'm afraid the toll will rise later today as rescuers are sifting through the rubble. Also, and I think it's a first, the Ukrainian Air Force is not reporting intercepting any of the missiles fired by Russia overnight. That suggests strongly that Ukraine has probably run out of interceptor missiles and is wide open to future Russian attacks. As we speak, details are emerging in the Ukrainian media of the aftermath. At a train station outside Kyiv, at least 8 people were killed waiting for a train. In the Ukrainian capital, a major logistics hub used by a key postal service called Novopochta was destroyed. 3 people were killed there. Outside Kyiv, a major electronics retailer called Rozetka was targeted. Its biggest warehouse was completely destroyed as the company was marking its 21st anniversary, as it happens. The list goes on, and these attacks, it's hard not to see them as Russia's revenge for Ukraine continuously targeting Wildberries, a Russian online retailer. So this attack, as President Zelensky said, a huge part of it focused on Ukrainian warehouses.
1: President Zelensky has repeatedly warned that the country's air defences were being depleted. He has appealed again for more interceptor missiles. What are the chances of him getting those?
9: Well, looking at Donald Trump's behaviour, it would appear that these chances are pretty small. Initially, after meeting President Zelensky earlier, the US president said that he was minded to grant Ukraine a license to produce these interceptor missiles, which Ukraine says is the only kind of weapon it can use to intercept Russian ballistic missiles. And then Donald Trump said he's not sure, which means that any future attacks, and Russia will use ballistic missiles in targeting Kyiv, any such attacks, Ukraine will find it extremely hard to intercept those missiles. And also, something appears to have changed in the way these missiles arrive at the Ukrainian capital. Previously, until a month or two ago, normally there were ways to tell that a massive attack was about to happen, and residents of the Ukrainian capital spend the night in shelters and at the capital's metro system. These days, these attacks come almost without warning. When it's too late to seek shelter, residents of the Ukrainian capital are woken up by explosions rather than air raid alerts.
1: Vitaly Shevchenko, chief analyst at BBC Monitoring. It wasn't supposed to end this way, but a SpaceX rocket that's been drifting through the cosmos is thought to have crashed onto the moon's surface. The 4-ton section of spacecraft is believed to have smashed down near the Einstein crater on the visible part of the moon. Keith Cowing, editor of the NASA Watch blog, says it's not the first time the moon's been hit.
10: Funny thing, some of the stages that we did this same thing with back in the Apollo era are still orbiting the sun, and every now and then one of them gets sighted, and the astronomers can't decide if it's an asteroid or a rocket stage, and they eventually, you know, have to analyze the spectra, and they say, oh, we could tell that that's titanium paint. That must be the Apollo whatever it is stage. So it's a bit of a hunt-and-seek game sometime, but if nothing else, you know, it's kind of cool to watch things smash into a planet.
1: I heard more from the newsroom's Richard Hamilton.
11: So basically, back in January last year, this SpaceX, it was a US-Japanese mission to send equipment to the moon, including lunar landers. There were two parts to this rocket. The booster returned to Earth, but the upper stage went into orbit and strayed off course. And scientists say this was a mixture of solar activity and gravitational forces that put it on a path towards the moon. So they were expecting a very spectacular display, to see a vast sunlit plume of rubble and debris coming out of the moon's surface. Of course, this would only have been observed through powerful telescopes, not through the naked eye. But the BBC spoke to Rodrigo Palominos, who's a telescope operator at the Paranal Observatory in Chile, because that you get the best view of the moon from the Americas. And he said, we did not obtain an obvious detection of the impact, but that's not unexpected. The event itself is very brief, and the lunar surface is illuminated, which makes it more difficult to identify a clear signal. However, our instruments did record a measurement that suggests something happened at the expected time and location. The data indicate that an event may have occurred, but we now need to calibrate the observations and carry out a detailed scientific analysis. So basically, not as spectacular perhaps as they were hoping, but they will still be able to analyze the data and find out more.
1: And once they've carried out that detailed analysis, what will they be able to learn from this?
11: Well, they're hoping, especially since NASA wants to establish what they call a sustained presence on the moon, they're hoping to learn more about the composition of the planet itself and what effect an impact like this might have. So we heard more from Libby Jackson, who's a space exploration expert and the head of space at the Science Museum in London.
3: The scientists will have a lot more information as they study the debris that they hope that will be ejected from the collision, that is caused by the collision. By studying the light that is reflected from that material, scientists can analyze the light and determine the composition of the material, which helps them understand the composition of the moon in the impact site. And that's great for the scientists who want

0: seen how the Earth and the Moon system evolved and were formed billions of years ago.
1: So scientists like Libby Jackson, and particularly NASA, are keen to emphasize there will be a positive, you know, outcome from this crash. But other people are warning that this is a sign of how much space debris is out there. And for example, 54,000 objects are thought to be in space, larger than 10 centimeters. And since the space age first began, 17,000 tons have been launched into space.
2: Richard Hamilton reporting. César Gastelum was a social media star in Mexico, renowned for his comedy videos and live streams with nearly 600,000 followers on TikTok. But on Tuesday, two people on a motorcycle shot him dead while he was live streaming outside a restaurant in Sinaloa State. The motive is not known. Our Global Affairs reporter Mimi Swaby is here. Tell us more about him and about what happened.
3: César Gastelum was renowned, especially on TikTok. That was his platform where he was most famous, amassing 600,000 followers. But he was really well known for his comedy sketches, impersonating El Padre, the Pope, or other figures where people could latch on and kind of see the comical value of his little skits with friends. He also was very well known for live streaming. And it was during a live stream on Tuesday that him and two friends were approached by two individuals on a motorcycle. And thousands of followers who were watching this live stream saw his death live, which is a really harrowing thought. The two individuals on a motorcycle were both wearing a helmet, so you couldn't identify them very easily. They approached the group outside a KFC fast restaurant in Culiacan in Sinaloa State. Now, according to video from different angles, it's very clear that he was shot directly in the head by a person from the motorcycle. The other friends remained unharmed. Interestingly, earlier the motorcycle had passed around them, and one of the group had said, "Those guys scare me," which is very ominous and alluding to what happened next. But there was multiple footage, because many were live streaming, all three there, and also CCTV cameras at the KFC restaurant.
2: And this death has been linked to the murder of another influencer.
3: Yeah, it echoes a case of the murder of a beauty influencer, Valeria Marquez, who was also live streaming when a man stormed into the salon where she worked and opened fire, killing her. That was in Jalisco State last year. Her death, however, was investigated under femicide protocol. Actually, in July, Mexican authorities announced the arrest of a man who they identified as the leader of a criminal cell linked to the Jalisco New Generation cartel. And they linked him to the murder of Marquez, and also linked him to a murder of a mayor last year as well. So that case seems to be coming together with individuals kind of being accused and the criminal proceedings taking place there. But in this case, there is no open thread or public thread of where the investigations are going at this point.
2: So what, no idea at all?
3: There is not a clear image or idea of why César was targeted. Interestingly, there have been at least 10 influencers killed in Sinaloa State since the kind of the term influencer became well known and understood. Sinaloa State is an epicenter of violence, which is often linked to struggles between organized crime groups. And Culiacan, where this happened, is very much a hotspot for it.
2: Mimi, thank you. Mimi Swaby there. This is the newsroom from the BBC World Service. A deadly heat wave is gripping parts of East Asia, bringing the hottest temperature on record to South Korea, and complicating recovery efforts after the earthquake in Japan. More than 43,000 people in Japan have been hospitalized due to heat stroke this summer, while South Korea has issued its first ever severe heat wave warning. So just how hot has it been? Jake Kwon is our correspondent in the South Korean capital, Seoul.
4: It's hard to overstate really how unusual this heat wave has been. There's a lot of first here. I mean, when you see the numbers 40, it almost feels surreal, but that has been the temperature in the south of the region. The southern city of Yangsan reached 42.5 degrees Celsius, and that is the highest temperature this country had ever recorded in modern history. And South Korea's capital, Seoul city area, had for the first time in history its most severe heat warning issued, and that comes when the temperature temperature goes above 35 degrees for more than 2 days, and the feels-like temperature, which takes into account the humidity, goes above 38

0: degrees Celsius. So imagine trying to sleep when the temperature doesn't go below 30 degrees Celsius. I mean, this has been very unusual summer.
1: Yeah, tell us more about the impact on people there.
0: Well, Korea's Disease Prevention Agency said that thousands of people have already sought medical attention for heat-related illness. At least 19 people have died across the country from the heat, and a lot of these people are in the south, in the rural area, where farm work is essential, and a lot of people in these rural regions also are quite old. And the government is now warning that this death might continue. Last year, around this time, the same number of people had died over the entire summer. We're still halfway through the summertime. We heard from South Korea's President Lee Jae-myung saying that this is a national disaster, and he directed the government to do everything it can to respond. We also just heard that the professional baseball games this week are all canceled.
1: And Japan also affected a week after it was hit by that powerful earthquake.
0: Exactly. I think the Japanese government had already warned the public that although their priority has been to recover any missing people, to evacuate people as well, but they said the other priority was keeping people cool, especially when thousands of rescue workers are outside trying to help these people and the wet bulb temperature goes really high. And a lot of these places were missing electricity. In the second day, tens of thousands of homes were cut from power, no AC. We saw the Japanese troops being mobilized to deliver generators as well as the AC to really prevent any further death and destruction after the earthquake.
1: Jake Kwon in South Korea. Now, the El Nino weather pattern could push tens of millions more people into acute hunger. That's the stark warning from the World Food Programme. It says Central America and Southern Africa could be among the worst affected regions. Let's talk to our global affairs reporter, Paul Moss. What is the World Food Programme saying here?
2: I think first I should explain to people just a little about what the El Nino is. It's a natural phenomenon that comes every few years, and it means that the Pacific is warmer than usual, and that affects temperatures all around the world. As you've said, that this year's El Nino phenomenon is likely to hit Southern Africa and Latin America the worst. I think one thing that's important to explain also is that El Nino affects different areas differently. Those warmer temperatures in some areas can cause drought, but in other areas, it can mean there's heavy rainfall and flooding, which unfortunately has the same effects. It tends to wash away the crops. What the World Food Programme says is the El Nino phenomenon is really going to get going next month in September. It will last until December. But as always, the effects will be felt further down the line. It's 2027 they're really worried about. Crops planted this year or failing to thrive, we'll know about it when the harvest comes. Now, what they're saying also is the good thing about El Nino is it does unfold slowly. You can spot where the problems are going to be. The question is whether anything will be done about it.
1: Yeah, it's not just these weather patterns that are an issue, though. The chief economist of the Food and Agriculture Organization has been talking about the risks from the wars in Russia and Ukraine and the Middle East.
2: Yeah, you have to excuse me if I use a cliche, but we are talking about a perfect storm here. Yes, Ukraine, there's a reason why it was always known as the breadbasket of the world. Russia has recently been focusing particularly on hitting its ports on the Black Sea, making it very difficult for them to export any wheat. And that's particularly tragic because Ukraine actually had a bumper harvest this year. They can't get it out, though. A lot of shipping not daring to go into the Black Sea. The big problem, though, as you suggest, of course, is the conflict in the Gulf, the Strait of Hormuz, which is preventing oil and gas getting out. Oil and gas prices are essential, are a major component of food prices. Sometimes that's for obvious reasons. The food that's delivered to your shop is going to cost more if the lorries delivering it have to pay more for their fuel. But in fact, fuel price finds its way into everything, into packaging, and crucially, the gas price going up makes fertilizer much more expensive. And this is already hitting farmers, and not, by the way, just in poor countries. In the United States, for example, the organization which represents farmers says they're going to lose $32 billion next year. Some farmers are actually switching away from crops which need fertilizer. Once again, all of these effects will be delayed. There'll be the delay because it's next year's crop that will be affected. Also, when commodity prices go up, what you tend to find is that there's a delay of 3 to 6 months before it hits the retail price, the price that you and I pay. Next year, we're going to see lots of appeals for money needed to help people who face food poverty. The trouble is, it's a time when budgets are stretched And when foreign aid budgets are stretched, I think a lot of those appeals may fall on deaf ears.
1: Paul Moss, thank you. Last week, we reported on the mass influx of Moroccans rushing into the Spanish territory of Ceuta. Well, the BBC has now spoken to one of those who made that journey. Ayoub is a 23-year-old administrative assistant from the Moroccan port city of Casablanca. Speaking through a local interpreter, whose translation has been independently verified, Ayoub told us how he came to cross the border along the North African coast.
3: I had a call from my friends, and they told me that there is a live on social media. When we opened that live, we saw a lot of people trying to cross the borders. So when we went there, we had the thought of actually trying to go as well. On our way, we found a lot of authorities blocking the road and trying to stop the people from going where they're going. Eventually, we went there and we went through some mountains. We were trying to get through. I swam for about like 1 kilometer or something like that. That swim was probably the most traumatic experience I've ever had in my life. I've seen people dying around me. I've seen people get beaten up. There was a lot of chaos. There was a lot of deaths. There was a lot of violence. I just felt like I was going to die at that moment, and I was going to die drowning. Once we got there, at the time, it was very chaotic. It was almost like in an emergency state where everyone was out there. Everyone was trying to save themselves. It was chaotic. People were also a bit furious. There was no food. There was no water. There was no shelter. We were trying to hide because the authorities were scouting the place all over. However, in the second day, we actually went out to find some food because we couldn't withstand the pain of hunger. But eventually, we tried to go somewhere. We actually went somewhere that is pretty calm and pretty nice. And honestly, it was actually beautiful the way people treated us. They treated us like we were their own, their sons and daughters. And so it felt good. We had shelter, we had food, we had everything. The reason why I went there is mainly because of unemployment, you know, because our country is suffering from unemployment and it's suffering from a lot of economical misfortune, to say the least. And I was hoping I'd go there, I'd find a decent life, I would find a job, I would be appreciated, I would meet other cultures, and I just wanted to be free.
1: Ayoub from Casablanca, his words were spoken by a translator. A study has found that people prefer AI-generated stories to those written by humans. Researchers from Cambridge University said participants in the study liked the AI stories because they were easier to read and digest, as Ella Bicknell reports.
4: The research published in the Journal of Judgment and Decision Making asked more than 1,600 adults to read one of six fictional stories. Three were by human authors and taken from published collections. The others were generated by ChatGPT. Readers rated the AI-generated stories as easier to understand, more engaging, and overall of higher quality. In a second study, participants were shown two similar stories, one written by a human and one generated by AI. Most were unable to identify which was which, although those with experience of using AI were slightly better at spotting the difference. Researchers also found people rated stories more highly when they believed that they had been written by a human, regardless of whether that was actually true. Similar studies have examined AI-generated poetry, artwork, advertising copy, and even student essays as artificial intelligence becomes more widely used in creative fields. But its growing use has also drawn criticism.
5: Being a writer as a career is kind of at stake. It doesn't really belong in a human process.
4: During the 2023 Writers Guild of America strike, protections against AI were a key demand. Last week, the veteran Japanese voice actor Megumi Ogata, best known for her work in anime, said an unauthorized AI clone of her voice was heartbreaking and called for stronger legal protections for all performers.
1: Ella Bicknell reporting. We'll have a summary next, but that's it for now from the newsroom.
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0: Coming up on Business Daily, we meet the entrepreneur who spent two decades helping shape how we discover, stream and listen to music. Ola Sars helped build Beats Music, which became the foundation for Apple Music before launching music streaming company Soundtrack. He talks about balancing family life with a career at the forefront of the music industry after a summary of the latest world news.
1: BBC News with Govinda Gill. Ukraine's president has urged allies to increase production of air defense missiles after Kyiv was hit by one of the deadliest waves of Russian attacks this year. Volodymyr Zelensky says Ukraine's supplies of interceptors from abroad are three times lower than last year. At least 17 people were killed in the strikes. German police say they found a drone carrying an explosive device near Leipzig airport. They're also investigating another unidentified object that collided with a plane overnight. A car explosion has wounded the head of a firm that makes drones for the Russian military. Vladimir Ketukchuk's driver was reportedly killed by the blast. The ruling party in Turkey and its allies have submitted a draft law aimed at reaching a final deal to end the decades-old conflict with the Kurdish separatist movement, the PKK. The bill would see the group disband. In return, many former militants would be protected from prosecution. The World Food Programme is warning that a developing El Nino event could push nearly 50 million people into acute hunger by the end of next year. The phenomenon warms surface waters in the Pacific Ocean, which disrupts global weather patterns. More than 400 people have been arrested across France in connection with a series of recent wildfires. The Interior Minister said the detainees were suspected of either starting the fires deliberately or by accident. A Mexican social media influencer has been shot dead while live streaming with friends outside a restaurant in Sinaloa State. Cesar Gastelum was attacked by two people on a motorcycle. A consortium including Saudi Arabia's Public Investment Fund has bought the US gaming giant Electronic Arts for $55 billion. It's believed to be the largest leveraged buyout in history. BBC News.
2: Hello, this is Business Daily on the BBC World Service. I'm Leanna Byrne. Today's founder is Ola Sars, a serial entrepreneur in the music tech sector. Hello, Ola. Welcome to Meet the Founders.
3: Thank you, Leanna.
2: So, Ola, you spent the last two decades quietly, I feel, shaping how millions of us discover and listen to music. So you've co-founded Beats Music, which laid the foundation for Apple Music, to inventing the world's first pocket-sized DJ system, also building Spotify Business as well, now known as Soundtrack, which licenses background music for restaurants, cafes, other hospitality businesses. And you've repeatedly spotted where the industry was heading before everyone else. How do you feel about that when you listen to all of that back, what you've achieved so far?
3: Well, I'm Swedish, so we're probably not the best breed in terms of, you know, bragging about what we've done or talking about what we've done at all. But I've been trying to contribute in my way in you know, the music industry the last 20 years, and I've failed many times, and sometimes I've been somewhat successful. And so trying to be a bit less Swedish, yes, I would take some of the credit for actually creating what is today a quite interesting music industry. But it hasn't been easy, and it's been a journey filled with sleepless nights and failures, yes.
2: Okay, Ola, let's go back to the very beginning. Take me back to the Stockholm you grew up in. So what kind of child were you? Were you interested in music even in your youth?
3: I was, actually. And it started very early. I was going to concerts with friends, actually by myself at 13 years old, but I was actually just like browsing through everything, going to see Prince, starting to go to see some electronic bands, and just enjoying the opportunity to dig into different genres.
2: So your father worked internationally as a water engineer for UNICEF, and he was frequently away. So at the time, how did you understand his absence when you were younger?
3: You know, it wasn't anything like weird back then. I mean, somebody had to pay the bills. And at that time, you know, one of my parents had to work more than the other. We actually moved to the U.S. when I was very small. So I started school in U.S. in New York. me and my sister speaking English, of course, so we were immigrants in the US without knowing a word of English. And my mother hardly spoke English either when we moved over, so it was quite interesting. But we spent 5 years over there, and then he took off. so we went to the US, and then he went to Africa for work. So and then we had to kind of take care of ourselves over there. When we moved back to Sweden again, it was kind of her time. And she's like, all right, you've done your thing. It's my time to do my thing. And she started her own business in Stockholm and kind of ran kind of a secretary service. So she worked really hard by building her own business. My dad was always, you know, an employee at some organization, but she actually built her own business. So she was the entrepreneur in the family.
2: What did you learn from watching her? Was she the person who taught you about money?
3: Yes, she was. You know, she would teach me very basic stuff, like you need to work hard, and if you work hard, then you can have fun whilst you're working. And I think that's what she did. She was able to build her own business, but she did enjoy it. And I saw that she was a freer and more liberated, happy person working hard than people who would kind of be slaves under the system or under a employment. So I think she opened my eyes to being able to build your own and to entrepreneurship as an option in life, which wasn't that normal back then. It wasn't that frequent, especially among women, I think.
2: I want to go back to when you were in New York. You were 6 years old, and as you mentioned, you couldn't speak English. Did being unable to communicate change your personality? What did that teach you? Did it build resilience within you?
3: Yeah, no, I mean, I would say almost traumatic, right? You know, you're like 6 years old, you're leaving a safe country like Sweden New York back then wasn't like New York is today. It was quite tough. My mother having to learn everything, drive a car, and we didn't go to any, you know, international schools or Swedish-speaking schools. We just went right into public school. And I actually didn't understand a word, and I was sitting there crying in the classroom, so.
2: So what were you like as a student?
3: I mean, I was always the guy who in school fixed the parties and took entry fees at the parties and made money for our class so we could travel to Greece when we finished.
2: I mean, the story of your first major music idea, it has a great setting. It began in summers in Ibiza. Can you take me back to that holiday or those holidays?
3: Yeah, so 20 years ago, actually exactly 20 years ago, on Ibiza in the summer, where we would go with our friends, close friends. And I just remember sitting, watching the sun come up with one of my friends who's a prominent person in the music scene, and just realizing that he was there every summer and having fun and making money and like working with something that he truly enjoyed. And I would have to go there in the summer and, you know, have fun, but spend money and then go back and be miserable. And I said to myself, maybe I can make a living in working with music just like a couple of my friends. And I wasn't only just going to take a leap of faith based on the romantic idea of working with music. I mean, there was, you know, a rational part of my assessment as well. In 2006, the digitization of the music industry was just in the middle of like exploding. Production of music was going digital, meaning that anyone with a laptop back then could more or less start producing music. Everyone takes it for granted today, obviously 20 years later, but that was a new phenomenon. And then distribution of music as well was going digital, meaning that smartphones were showing up and music was moving from analog to digital to files that could be shared over the internet. And then at the same time, consumption was going digital, meaning like people started using their smartphones as a music device. So how do we build a company, a technology around helping people find the right music for the right place at the right time that make them feel wonderful? And that's where we started. Tonium was the name of the company, and the product was Pacemaker.
2: Tell me about the device itself, just for people who might not have ever heard of it.
3: It was a full DJ setup, packed into the size of an iPod, if you remember back then. But the product kind of invited every consumer to be creative with their music and contribute to the creative process of music. We won like 6-7 prizes at CES, which is the world's biggest kind of consumer electronics trade show in Las Vegas. We were on the midsection of Wired magazine, which was a big deal back then. We raised $20 million in venture capital funding, which was a lot of money for a European startup in 2006. So the idea was the right idea, but it was too early and too hard. So we ended up crashing the company 4 years after inception.
2: Yeah, so the physical device didn't ultimately become a mass market consumer product, but at the same time, it was that software and that ability of humans being able to choose the right music in the right order. That was what was valuable.
3: So I decided to try to continue, but focus on the software side of it and the music recommendation place, which was a website or a web community where the DJs or tastemakers actually uploaded all their DJ mixes and consumers can come in and kind of consume and subscribe. And that was a separate company that I spun out. I continued with the second iteration, which was called Let's Mix. So that was my second opportunity, and that started the path towards what then would be Beats Music.
2: Well, tell me about that transition. Did Beats Music acquire or take anything from that business, or did you just start working for Beats Music?
3: They had a similar vision that I had, or we had, around what the music industry would look like. But they started with headphones, we started with this pacemaker device. And they actually tried to acquire pacemaker from us. So when they were building Beats by Dre, I was in LA multiple times, and they offered to kind of acquire pacemaker and kind of bring it into the Beats family, because they were really trying to build, I would say, the leading mainstream music brand in the US at that time. And these gentlemen were obviously playing in a different league. Jim Iovine was kind of one of the most important people in the music industry at that time. And Dr. Dre, his legacy speaks for himself. I wasn't able to convince my Swedish investors that these people were worth bringing in, because they obviously wanted to come in with a discount. So I failed in selling pacemaker to Beats, which then led to me buying the software business and the online business and starting Let's Mix. At that second opportunity, we engaged again, me, Jimmy, and Dre, and this time it was around the idea of, like, what is the future of music and what is the idea of a music streaming platform. So Beats Electronics acquired Let's Mix, and Let's Mix then became the core music platform for Beats.
2: You're listening to Founders on Business Daily from the BBC World Service with me, Leanna Byrne. Today, I'm speaking to Ola Sars, founder of music streaming companies like Beats Music and Spotify Business. I mean, it must have been amazing working for Beats at that time, because it is one of the biggest business stories in the last couple of decades, isn't it? That sale to Apple.
3: Yeah, no, it was. I don't know what adjective to use in English. It's not my primary language. I would know how to express it in Swedish, I think. But it was a roller coaster in between life and death, I would say. It was amazing, but at the same time terrifying. And obviously, it was not easy.
2: Mm. And at the time as well, for you personally, you were traveling between Stockholm and LA. So what point did that start to take a toll on you?
3: I didn't have a problem traveling, 200 days a year at that point. So I was on a plane most of the time, not moving my family at that point, because my kids were small and my parents were sick in Stockholm and getting old. So, like, I really, really didn't want to move. So I got on the plane instead, and that was my solution. And so after a while, it takes its toll. At the same time, you're working under extreme pressure trying to build something. It was very challenging, and at the end it took the best of me. It ended with me having to give up and leave. From an external perspective, it looks very successful and amazing, right? But it was truly, I would almost call it a nightmare at that time.
2: Were the people who worked for Beats, were they surprised that you were walking away?
3: Yes. Because they knew that it would be, a huge deal. And obviously I didn't exit on the same level that they did. I had to just get out, because I was literally choosing between that or, crashing as a human being. So yes, it was the right decision. But obviously it only took me a couple of months to get back to the races and put myself in a similar situation again.
2: Mm-hmm. You've set up your own business too. Talk to me about Soundtrack and where you got the idea for that.
3: I went to Daniel Eyck and Martin Lorentzon, the founders of Spotify, who are good friends, and I said, hey, I'm moving home and I want to build the B2B version of what we built at Beats and you built at Spotify. I think it's a multi-billion dollar, pounds, euro incremental opportunity. And I think the initial idea would be to kind of serve what is referred to as the background music. I mean, the music you hear when you walk into a restaurant, hotel, or a cafe. And then we decided to do it in, you know, collaboration. And I invested my money that I made, and Spotify AB, which is the mother company here in Sweden, invested. We built out the product quite quickly, which was initially called actually Spotify Business. And lo and behold, businesses also want to buy music streaming, and businesses want to play the right music at the right place at the right time to sell more coffee or whatever they're selling. So 2018, we launched Soundtrack as an independent brand and product and rolled out almost, I think, 50 markets quite quickly.
2: Can you just explain the problem from a perspective of a small cafe owner? Why can't they simply connect a personal Spotify or Apple Music account to their speakers and play whatever they want?
3: I'll try to simplify it. First of all, these services are not licensed for commercial use. It would be like opening a cinema with a Netflix account. The tracks aren't licensed for commercial use. It's a different licensing model for commercial use. That's a major problem for you as a business owner. You can get sued. It's also a major problem for the music industry because obviously they're under monetizing their art, and it's a problem for music creators because they're not getting paid the correct rates. So there's an underlying licensing problem. Nobody had licensed music streaming for commercial use.
2: It's interesting. Because of your relationships with the shops, the hotels and restaurants around the world, you went through quite a challenging time during COVID, didn't you?
3: Yeah. The story of my life is obviously finding sometimes good timing, but most often bad timing. Just when we had gone through rollout, funding, close-to-death experiences, trying to fund the kind of carve-out from Spotify with new investors and a whole bag of problems, I was able to kind of steady the ship. Then I looked out of my window and there was no one on the street. And that was March 2020 and the kind of formal breakout of COVID, and obviously servicing hospitality, restaurants, bars and hotels was right in the sweet spot of total disaster.
2: How close did Soundtrack come to running out of money?
3: Very close. Multiple times I've stood in front of the team and said, I can only pay your salary next month.
2: Oh, I mean, you'd already lived through the disappointment of leaving Beats. Did the pandemic ever make you question whether you actually wanted to head up another business at all anymore?
3: I didn't think it could get any worse. I've said that multiple times and it just keeps getting worse, but it is the reality of trying to build something. But I do think I've been over-indexing in, you know, events that have created some extra excitement.
2: Well, what comes next for you and for the company?
3: Hopefully another 10 years of building Soundtrack into something that I can be truly proud of. And that my kids, when I sit on the porch growing older, can, you know, look back at and think about, we really built something amazing. We built the global phenomenon.
2: You could go back to the very beginning, maybe back to that young man in Ibiza. What would you tell yourself at the start of the journey? Would you do anything differently?
3: I would probably tell myself the same thing. Try to build something in that space. What and how maybe would have been a bit different, but I think the thesis was right. I think pursuing it was the right thing. Was it challenging? Was it tougher than I ever experienced or imagined? Yes. But it was good. I didn't know. It's such a privilege to work with something that you love. You wake up in the morning and you go to work and it's actually fun.
2: Ola Sars, thank you so much for joining us on Founders.
3: Thank you for having me.
2: And that's it for this episode of Founders from Business Daily on the BBC World Service. I'm Leanna Byrne. If you'd like to get in touch, email us at businessdaily@bbc.co.uk.

0: Hello, you're listening to the BBC World Service. Now, witness history with me, Samaya Bakhsh. Today, I'm taking you back to 1980s Cape Town to tell you the story of Ashley Creel. He was a young anti-apartheid activist who became known among fellow campaigners as the Che Guevara of the Cape Flats townships after the Cuban revolutionary whose image became a global symbol of resistance. This program includes language used under apartheid.
1: He was the heartbeat of the revolution. He was our Ashley, our leader, our commander, our brother, our comrade in arms.
0: That's Adil Gori November. He was a fellow activist from the Cape Flats township of Bontierville who worked closely with Ashley Creel in the 1980s. This was a time when South Africa's apartheid government, which enforced white minority rule, found itself facing mass uprisings.
1: Ashley was a very vocal guy, very friendly. He had a very soft heart, but he was very dedicated to whatever he believed in, what he stood for.
0: Ashley was born at a time when people classified by the apartheid state as coloured were being forcibly removed from the centre of Cape Town to make way for white residents. They were sent to live in townships on the Cape Flats, an area many South Africans called apartheid's dumping ground.
1: People didn't have money, a lot of people unemployed, with the problem of alcohol in our society, gang fights, people being robbed, being killed. We were excluded from the rest of the world. Ashley came from a very poor family. Ashley took the responsibility at the age of 13, 14 already to go and work at night in the factories, and in the morning he would go to school to lead the revolution also.
0: What was he motivated by?
1: Ashley came from a broken family. His father was killed by gangsters. So where this guy came to understand this great love for people at a very young age, it's still a question I have to answer. Though he was young, he had a love for life that I can't explain. He was concerned about those who are poor, those who are downtrodden.
0: Like students across South Africa who are mobilizing against white minority rule, Ashley was still at school when he became politically active. Known for his fiery speeches, his intellect, and his warm nature, the teenager soon emerged as an influential and much-loved leader, organizing student activities in Bontierville following a call by the then-banned African National Congress Party, the ANC, for South Africa to be made ungovernable.
1: Whenever Ashley addressed a crowd, you could hear a spell falling on the ground. People listened to him, people admired him. This guy knew exactly what he was saying. He was just a people's person.
0: The Cape Flats had become an unexpected hotbed of resistance. Under apartheid, people classified as coloured were given marginally more rights than black people. But young activists like Ashley rejected those divisions.
1: Ashley told us that these are all our comrades, they're not black, the way we're taught, these are our brothers. He broke the color barrier for most of us.
0: Ashley and his comrades were inspired by Steve Biko, the activist who founded the influential anti-apartheid black consciousness movement in the late 1960s. Biko was killed in police custody in 1977, but his ideas galvanized young activists across South Africa.
1: We were still young, but we remember the battles which took places, the smell of tear gas and the sounds of bullets and the fires which were burning. Steve Biko, he was one of our great inspirers. He wasn't afraid to be killed.
2: Riots and their aftermath have shot South Africans, black and white, into hard recognition of their country's complex race relations.
0: The violent crackdown of the mid-80s meant that the activists from Bontierville had to get creative when it came to raising political awareness in their community.
1: When we'd be with Ashley, we'd traveling from one place to another by train or by bus. Then Ashley would either decide to sit on one side of the train and we sit on the other side. And in those discussions, Ashley would always be the one for apartheid. And we would try to convince him, no, apartheid is wrong. And then as far as when people in the train started to become attentive to the discussions and they would stand up, they would beat Ashley up. We would tell them, no, we're all comrades, this is our brother. It was our way of, Ashley's way of politicizing people. People so they can understand and go home and talk to their children, to their friends. Listen, we were in the train, we heard this and this. Because people were afraid of information. They were denied information.
0: And whose idea was that?
1: Ashley, of course. He was a naughty one. He came up with all the funny ideas.
0: It was street theatre as resistance, and it worked. But while the threat of arrest, detention, or death didn't deter young people from joining the anti-apartheid struggle, many in the community didn't support their activities, particularly as the threat of reprisal was ever present. Both Ashley and Adil eventually joined the ANC's armed wing, Umkhonto Wesizwe, which carried out acts of sabotage against the apartheid state.
1: People hated us because they didn't want to change, either because of fear or ignorance or something, but not all of them were supporting us.
0: Ashley's influence meant that he was being monitored by the security branch of the apartheid state's police force. Still only 19, he went into exile in late 1985.
1: I went to Ashley's in-laws now. In the backyard, Ashley was sitting, was a fire burning, came and he greeted me and he hugged me. And we started to talk about things, about the people I must recruit. So we sat there, we talked, and then we started to play guitar. We sang some freedom songs and Bob Marley. Oh, pirates, yes, they're up there. That one, he loved that one. He knew his time came, but he told me he's coming back for me.
0: In July 1987, 18 months after that last meeting, Ashley Creel was shot and killed when security police officers tracked him down to a safe house in the Cape Flat suburb of Athlone, where he had been staying, having returned from exile. He was 20 years old. His funeral was the scene of yet more violence as the crowds who had turned out to pay their respects were attacked by the security police, who attempted to remove the ANC flag that had been draped over the coffin. By then, Adil was in exile in Lesotho.
1: It was in August, and as we were walking to town, to all the ANC guys, and we got a newspaper, so to speak, and I saw some policemen trying to pull the flag. Then I read Ashley Creel, MK guerrilla, was killed. I felt very broken, and I cried. I wanted to go back, but I knew that I could not go back because I was going to be killed myself.
0: The security police officer who killed Ashley, Jeffrey Benzine, was granted amnesty by the Truth and Reconciliation Commission. He testified that it had been an accident, an account rejected by Ashley's family and others. Benzine died in 2024, and the circumstances surrounding Ashley's death have still not been established.
3: A private inquiry into the death of anti-apartheid activist Ashley Creel is to be set up by his family.
0: As South Africa emerged from white minority rule in the 1990s, many of the people who lost their lives in the struggle against apartheid became symbols of the country's painful past, including Ashley, who Nelson Mandela paid tribute to after he was released from prison in 1990.
4: I salute Congressman Umkhonto Wesizwe. Like Ashley Creel, who have paid the ultimate price for the freedom of all South Africans.
1: I want people to know Ashley. That's a beautiful person that he was, and the commitments that he personally made. He gave his life, everything he had, he gave his life twice. Once when he left the country, and secondly when he took his life brutally. I want people to realize that freedom isn't free. And Ashley always said, victory or death, we shall be free.
0: Adil Gori November still lives on the Cape Flats. He was speaking to me, Samaya Bach, for this edition of Witness History.
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1: Welcome to NewsHour from the BBC World Service. I'm Regini Vaidyanathan. For 26 days, Sonam Wangchuck was on a hunger strike in solidarity with thousands of students in India as they demanded change. He speaks to NewsHour in his first broadcast interview since those protests ended.
2: People can't even imagine what's happening now. Every part of the country, people are raising voice, not just Gen Z, but Gen Alpha. The entire atmosphere in the country has switched.
1: At least 17 people are killed in Russian ballistic missile strikes on Ukraine's capital.
3: The sound of when they actually hit, you could hear it so close, as if it's just around the corner, because they destroy everything around.
1: And the embattled president of FIFA, Gianni Infantino, has summoned senior executives to a meeting in Morocco. We'll have more on all of those stories after the BBC News.
4: BBC News with Govinda Gill. President Zelensky has complained that Ukraine's supplies of air defense missiles are a third of last year's after Russian strikes killed at least 17 people in Kyiv and the surrounding area. Dan Johnson reports from Kyiv.
5: The wave of missiles hit shortly after midnight, with flashes in the sky followed by fires burning on the edge of the city. A railway station was hit close to one warehouse. This morning, workers were removing the bodies of 8 dead passengers from the pockmarked platform. Fire crews were still tackling the flames at another burning warehouse. Ukraine's Air Force said 28 ballistic missiles were detected, but none could be intercepted. Many drones were successfully shot down. President Zelensky again appealed for more missile interceptors, saying delays in supplying them led directly to horrific casualties and destruction. He also called for tougher sanctions to restrict Russia's missile capability.
4: German police say they found a drone carrying an explosive device at Leipzig airport. They say the device was successfully disarmed. From Leipzig, Bethany Bell reports.
6: Police have used an explosive detection robot to help them investigate the item. Officers say it was found near the southern runway, close to where Ukrainian Antonov transport planes were parked. Bild newspaper has reported that a cargo plane collided with an unknown object in mid-air shortly after taking off from Leipzig airport last night. Bild said the plane landed safely at Hanover Airport. There have been a series of unauthorized drone flights in Germany in recent months over sensitive sites, including military bases, airports, and energy terminals. The authorities say they could have been carried out by Russian agents.
4: The head of a Russian drone manufacturer for the military has been injured in a car explosion outside Yekaterinburg. Vladimir Tkachuk is in intensive care. His driver was also killed in the attack. The ruling party and its allies in Turkey have submitted a draft law to parliament aimed at reaching a final deal to end the decades-old conflict with the Kurdish separatist movement, the PKK. Here's Sebastian Usher.
7: The new law is expected to be approved later this week in the Turkish parliament, where it has wide support. It's intended to finally bring to an end the Kurdish insurgency that's seen more than 40,000 people killed since it began in 1984. There's been a peace process underway for almost 2 years, though it had recently come to a near standstill. The PKK made the decision to disarm and disband after an appeal from its jailed leader, Abdullah Öcalan, last year. If approved, the new law would furnish mechanisms to oversee and verify the process of surrender and disarmament.
4: World News from the BBC. France's interior minister says more than 400 people have been arrested in connection to a spate of wildfires. Laurent Nunez said the detainees were suspected of either starting the blazes deliberately or by accident. A large number of the detainees are under 18. The fires have burnt more than 1,200 square kilometres since the start of summer. The WFP is warning that the developing El Niño weather phenomenon could push 49 million more people into acute hunger by the end of next year. Camilla Mills reports.
8: The World Food Programme says there's an 81% chance the current El Niño will become very strong, potentially the strongest since 1950. Its analysis of 45 vulnerable countries suggests the number of people facing food insecurity of crisis level or worse could rise to 274 million. Central America and Southern Africa are expected to be among the hardest hit regions. The WFP says early action is essential to mitigate the worst effects.
4: A Mexican social media influencer has been shot dead while live streaming with friends outside a restaurant in Sinaloa State. Cesar Gastelum was known for comedy videos and live streams, accruing nearly 600,000 followers on TikTok. On Tuesday, two people on a motorcycle approached the group and shot Mr. Gastelum in the head. It's not clear why he might have been targeted. The US gaming giant Electronic Arts, behind blockbuster games including The Sims and FIFA, has been sold for $55 billion in what's believed to be the largest leveraged buyout in history. The company has been bought by a consortium including Saudi Arabia's Public Investment Fund and Infinity Partners, led by President Trump's son-in-law, Jared Kushner. That's the latest world news from the BBC.
1: Hello and welcome to NewsHour from the BBC World Service. Coming to you live from London, I'm Regini Vaidyanathan. Coming up today, it could be a difficult day for Gianni Infantino as he meets FIFA executives, the SpaceX rocket which crashed into the moon and claims padded bras can give you an advantage in competitive cycling. But first, to India. For weeks, as youth-led demonstrations grew across the country, he became one of the movement's central figures. Decades older than many of the thousands of Gen Z protesters who took to the streets, 59-year-old Sonam Wangchuk was dubbed a hero as he went on hunger strike to support calls for education reforms. His fast in the Indian capital Delhi lasted 26 days, ending after he received guarantees from India's government, led by Prime Minister Narendra Modi, that there would be changes to India's exam system and protections for peaceful student protesters who'd been arrested. Well, just a day later, while Wangchuk was still in hospital, the cockroach movement, as it was known, got its biggest win as India's education minister, Dharmendra Pradhan, resigned in a climb down by the Modi government.
9: I've been coming here for a while, protesting here for a while, but I honestly was not expecting the government to, you know, bow down to the people so quickly. But it happened, our constitution won, our voices were heard, and I feel incredible right now.
10: Today is a testament to the fact that government has to be answerable to its citizens, and there will come a day where people will realize that enough is enough, and they will give their 100% to hold the government accountable.
1: That's the voices of some Gen Z protesters speaking to the BBC last month. Well, it marked a turning point for what began as a satirical political party. But where does it now leave India and Prime Minister Modi's government? Well, I've been speaking to Sonam Wangchuk in his first interview with a foreign media outlet since those protests ended.
2: Oh, I feel generally happy that there was accountability on the part of the government, which was very much lacking in the era before this event. There's more sensitivity, there's more confidence among the people, especially the youth, that they can change things if they want to, that they don't have to live heads down, taking everything, you know, lying down. So there's a lot of what I call freer, free India that's happening bit by bit.
1: You sound very optimistic there. You stopped your fasting protest based on a number of conditions that you said you had assurances from the government on. One of them, for example, was that any cases registered against peaceful student protesters would be dropped. We're hearing that that isn't necessarily the case. What is your assessment about how much the government's actually stuck to the demands that you made?
2: Well, the main demand was accountability in the education, particularly in the examination paper leaks. Now, that was the main demand of the whole movement of the students, the Cockroach Janata Party, and mine. During the fast, I was taken away into hospitals, which were more like prisons, a lot of restrictions. Seeing that the interlocutors from the government who were negotiating with me, seeing that they were taking time on the resignation of the education minister, that issue was damaging them seriously, and I could sense that they will do it in a day or two anyway. So I was more stressing on legal action and harassment after the movement. I think by and large they have. Normally, because I come from Ladakh, where there were protests and there were 4 people killed and 80 people have FIRs of charges of murder and all such things. Most of them were innocent. Some were even helping peace prevail. Even they were taken into jail. So compared to that, this is really nothing. Almost all cases are being taken away, and the Supreme Court has made the states decide if they want to take away withdraw the cases, they can.
1: It's just that there have been some concerns, even from the Cockroach Junta Party, of course, that youth movement that spurred these protests. Mm. But that isn't the case, and there have been concerns, even threats that there could be more protests if this isn't actually the case and that these cases are not all removed.
2: So there have been a lot of give and take back and forth. Initially, they perhaps were trying to not follow the pledges they made. They were trying to scare the students again. But then there were more anger among the youth, and there was fear of another movement breaking. So in the last few days, I think there has been good progress. Much of those have been taken away. And as I said, except for heinous crimes, people who had criminal backgrounds, who were using this movement for you don't know who and why, those may not be. And that, I think, is fair if they are like criminals who were trying to use this. But other than that, more or less, it's on track.
1: Okay, so optimism there. You've been an activist in Indian politics on a number of causes for years. What we saw, though, really for the first time, I think, was a prominent government minister resigning in the wake of protests. Did you ever expect that to happen? And how did you feel when you got that news?
2: I, in all my senses, thought that was the most sensible thing for the government to do. In fact, they must be regretting that they didn't do it early enough. They could have saved themselves from so much damage and anger and hatred among especially younger generation, if they had done it long back. I always thought that logic says, you know, sensibilities say that they should do. I don't know, they took so long, and maybe it was good for the country because this is how the young people united and they gained confidence in their unity, in their actions. So in a way, it was good that destiny set it like this. But if I was in their place, I would have done this long, long ago, which they finally had to do with much damage to themselves and a sense of victory among the young people and rest of the nation who were feeling suffocated with fear everywhere. It was a very fear-based way of governance, and a lot of unjust things happening, like in these examinations or elections. I think it helped people to raise their voice. In a way, I would say good that they didn't do it early, because this led to what we have seen, and there's a widespread feeling among people that we have to take things in our own hands, and it works.
1: You said there that these protests and the fact that it took some time for the education minister to resign did the BJP government a lot of damage. How much?
2: And it did the nation a lot of good that way, I would say.
1: How much do you think this has weakened Prime Minister Modi's position?
2: Oh, terribly. Terribly. I mean, people can't even imagine what's happening now. Every part of the country, people are raising voice, not just generation Gen Z, but Gen Alpha. School boys and girls are raising their school issues and getting them resolved. Remote places to different states. People are rising up to remove these injustices in the employment systems, examination systems, more in the education arena now, but actually it cuts across various fields. And you may have heard yesterday in Bihar, the ruling party lost 2 of the 3 seats that had by-elections. So the entire atmosphere in the country has switched.
1: And Prime Minister Modi's always presented himself as India's strongman, hasn't he? He would possibly take issue with the fact that this has weakened his government. He still has a lot of support. Why do you think this particular wave of protests is different?
2: there was a sense of fear earlier. You know, it was mostly dealing with

0: they had any issues with, who didn't agree to, who raised their voice. So all grown-ups were beaten into fear. There was no voice, almost. And this movement, because it was by young people who had hardly anything to lose, Gen Z, or people like me who had already faced all that one could face at the hands of the government, jail and raids by government agencies, everything. So we had nothing to lose. We had no fear. And that's what spread across the country. And today people are raising voices.
1: Is India's examination and education system fit for purpose?
0: Right now, I really don't think. It's a very misplaced system of education where the examinations have no relevance to what happens in the jobs, in real life, or in even in innovative cognitive development of the children. They're just set of multiple questions, multiple choice questions that are all about ease of testing millions of students without really seeing that whether they are effective. So if the examination systems were more thorough, more well thought of, which requires not just memorized answers, but really something hands-on experience, then based on these exams, schools will have to adapt their way of teaching. That will then bring changes in the job scenario.
1: Would you go on a hunger strike again? I mean, you've done a number of them, but would you go on hunger strike again, particularly when it comes to the latest calls around education?
0: I resort to this as a last resort. I would rather negotiate through dialogue, discussions, and various other ways.
1: How difficult is it? I mean, at what point in those 26 days did you think, I just can't do it?
0: Oh, no, that way it is not difficult. Once you remove the craving, yearning for food and such things from your mind becomes free. You forget hunger. What is more challenging is the science behind it. So for the first 1 or 2 weeks, your fat is burnt, and that only can do you good. But by the second and third week, your muscles are being eaten up by your body. So I was losing muscles, body weight, roughly half a kg every day. Together with muscles, then the risk rises of the body eating up the organs, like heart and others. And that's when you can suffer irreversible damage to your organs, to your brain, and you may not die for some 50 days or so, but you might not live also, or you may live a half-dead life. So those are the risks.
1: You've managed to really capture the hearts of so many young people who took to the streets in those protests. Even though you're not a Gen Z-er, I guess the question is, you've got a lot of support, haven't you, across different quarters of India. You've been an activist for a long time, but your profile's changed dramatically in recent weeks. Would you ever consider a run for office yourself, given the momentum behind you?
0: I call myself not a cockroach, but an honorary cockroach, who is one, but not quite in a Gen Z term. Other than that, it was very good to know that people could relate and awaken their conscience and did support. What I would like to put it to use is to make young people take responsibilities and change the nation and change the world through good leadership, honest leadership, caring, sensitive leadership.
1: So you wouldn't run for office yourself then?
0: No, not in normal circumstances. I would rather like to facilitate others to do it.
1: That's Indian activist Sonam Wangchuk there, and there's more on the BBC website. Coming up on the programme, at least 15 elephants have died in the space of 1 month in Kenya. Are tomato pesticides to blame?
2: I've been working with elephants for more than 30 years. I have never seen elephants dying in numbers like this. And some information has been released to the public, but it's not adding up. Because elephants will have to eat a huge amount of tomatoes to actually consume enough to kill them.
1: More on this in half an hour. A reminder of our headlines this hour, and President Zelensky's complained that Ukraine's supplies of air defense missiles from abroad are sharply down on last year. He was speaking after Russian airstrikes killed at least 17 people. And Turkey's bringing forward legislation aimed at ending the decades-long insurgency by the Kurdish PKK group.

0: This is Regina Evine in Arden with NewsHour, coming to you live from London. Well, there are now less than 30 days until Americans go to the polls in the midterm elections, the first real test of President Trump's second term. The parties are still in the process of selecting their candidates. On Tuesday, Democratic voters in the key state of Michigan went to the polls to decide who should represent their party in November's Senate race. But it's still too close to call. It's a tight run between Abdul El-Sayed, a progressive former public health official, and Congresswoman Haley Stevens. It's being seen as a test case for the direction of the Democratic Party in a year when it hopes to regain control of one or both houses of Congress. Well, Zoe Clark is political director at Michigan Public Radio, and she joins me live now. Welcome to NewsHour. This race is extremely close at the moment. Were you expecting it to be this tight?
1: Well, we knew that there was going to be this sort of tightness between the establishment and to the progressive wings of the party. But late-breaking polling had shown actually that Abdul El-Sayed, the progressive, was winning by double digits, which just sort of seemed unbelievable here in Michigan. But it did sort of make many think that it was his to win. And so the fact that it's this close and we still don't have the results the morning after, I think is surprising to many.
0: And tell us about both of these candidates.
1: Sure. Abdul El-Sayed, as we noted, is the progressive in the race. He's a former health official in the state's largest city, Detroit, and the state's largest county. That's Wayne County. He's a Rhodes Scholar, an Ivy League graduate, and he actually ran for governor of the state against our current governor, Gretchen Whitmer, in 2018 and lost. And he's been an author and a health podcaster since. And then there's Haley Stevens. She's the centrist, backed by the more establishment candidates and wing of the party. She's been a congresswoman since 2018. She won a Republican-leaning district. She worked on the auto bailout in the aughts and worked on the campaigns of Hillary Clinton and Barack Obama for president back in 2008.
0: In many ways, Zoe, this sort of represents the debate inside the Democratic Party, doesn't it, about what the future candidate should look like and what they should represent ideologically as well.
1: You've said it exactly. And there's a lot of conversations within the Democratic Party about how to challenge the sitting president, Donald Trump. The establishment, many argue on the progressive side, say that they just haven't done enough and that they're too willing to work with institutions. The progressive wing of the party wants change. They're unhappy with what they're seeing with institutions. They're saying that the economy, affordability, it's not working. And so you're seeing these sort of change candidates come out like Abdul El-Sayed and suddenly get a lot of online attention. And I'll say attention from nationwide. You know, Abdul El-Sayed had supporters coming in the final days of the campaign from New York and California to campaign for him. Haley Stevens did not see that in the final days of the campaign.
0: And this was the most expensive Senate primary ever, is that right?
1: That's what our understanding is. The numbers are still being added up, but some $60 million was spent on behalf of Haley Stevens, $40 million of that coming from AIPAC. And it's one of the things that Abdul El-Sayed and his supporters really argued against was all of this outside super PAC money coming into this race and saying that he was for the people and that Haley Stevens was for corporations and big super PACs who were funding her campaign.
0: And how crucial is this Senate race for the Democratic Party once, of course, they eventually decide on who their candidate is going to be?
1: Well, it's really important. Democrats want to win control of the U.S. Senate in November. To do that, they need to flip four seats. And Democrats see this U.S. Senate seat as one of the seats to do that in this very purple-leaning state that has voted for both Joe Biden and Donald Trump.
0: Zoe Clark, let's see what happens, because at the moment we still don't know the result, do we? It's still too close to call, I understand. But thank you very much for joining us. That's Zoe Clark, political director at Michigan Public Radio. The president of football's world governing body, Gianni Infantino, has summoned senior FIFA executives to a meeting in Morocco today. It comes after Infantino's plan to sell stakes in the World Cup to private investors was scrapped following much criticism and calls for him to step down. So could this meeting save Infantino and the reputation of FIFA? Well, BBC Sports reporter Adam Wild joins me live. Good to have you on NewsHour, Adam. What more do we know about this meeting that's been summoned?
2: Yeah, well, at the moment, not very much. This is a meeting of senior leaders. It's behind closed doors, so no media allowed in. The delegates have been arriving over the course of the last few hours amidst pretty tight security at the organisation's Africa headquarters in Rabat. Now, that location, I think, is significant in some sense. It's where Infantino's been for the past week or so while this whole furore plays out. Morocco, of course, one of the co-hosts of the next World Cup in 2030. And it's generally seen as fairly friendly territory for Infantino. Its national association is one of those that's actually so far come out in support of him over all this. So we're expecting some sort of outcome later, some form of statement. But until then, there are a lot of unanswered questions.
0: And what's Infantino's strategy here? Because, of course, it's been a torrid week for him. And this proposal, of course, was eventually scrapped, and there were a lot of high-profile critics.
2: Yeah, indeed. It's been a torrid couple of weeks, really. He's certainly shown no indication so far that he intends to stand down or anything of that nature. So we should probably see today's meeting as the start of a fight back of sorts, the start of his efforts to rally supporters around him. He'll certainly be very keen to build or at least rebuild bridges between him and certain sections of the football community after, as you say, a really chaotic and damaging few weeks. We may see some sort of apology later, an effort to put on some display of unity, but certainly at the moment there's no suggestion that this meeting will mark the end for Infantino, despite those many, many serious questions he'll have to face right now from those around the table.
0: And some serious criticisms as well from people like the Chief of Global Football Development, Arsene Wenger, and Prince Ali, the President of Jordan's Football Association.
2: Yeah, this is another intriguing development, the intervention of Prince Ali. As you say, he's the president of the Jordanian Football Association. He's accused FIFA of creating a situation which, in his words, amounts to blackmail. Now, that's in relation to unpaid prize money and support for Infantino's re-election, basically suggesting they're owed money, which they claim they've been told is now dependent on whether they support him or not. Now, these claims, it's important to say, have not been verified by the BBC, and FIFA didn't make any comment when we approached them. But Prince Ali's statement is, I guess some would see, indicative of the strength of feeling amongst those associations that do oppose him.
0: And what can happen after this meeting then? We're expecting a statement, and from what you said, Infantino likely to stay on for the moment, just briefly.
2: Yeah, for the moment. Well, if he does fight on and others in the game remain determined to oust him, then there are a few avenues to travel. The FIFA Council could try to force his hand through an emergency meeting. They'd have to get certain numbers to get that through. Another option would be an extraordinary Congress. Again, they'd need around a fifth of the associations to make that request. And then there's the re-election, which is due next March. Now, you'd need to find an alternative candidate that everyone else is prepared to get behind. And that kind of unity previously, if history has taught us anything, is difficult to find. So it's all in the balance.
0: Let's see what happens after the meeting. BBC Sport reporter Adam Wild, thank you very much for joining us here on NewsHour.
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0: Coming up on NewsHour in the next 30 minutes, the Ukrainian capital, Kyiv, has faced another night of missile strikes with at least 17 people killed. Part of a SpaceX rocket is believed to have crashed into the moon. We'll explain the consequences. And a series of unprecedented elephant deaths in Kenya in the space of a month. A BBC investigation examines why. All of those stories coming up for the BBC News.
1: BBC News with Govinda Gill. Ukraine's president has urged allies to increase production of air defense missiles after Kyiv was hit by one of the deadliest waves of Russian attacks this year. Volodymyr Zelensky says Ukraine's supplies of interceptors from abroad are three times lower than last year. At least 17 people were killed in the strikes. German police say they found a drone carrying an explosive device at Leipzig airport. They're also investigating another unidentified object that collided with a plane overnight. A car explosion has wounded the head of a firm that makes drones for the Russian military. Vladimir Tkachuk's driver was reportedly killed by the blast. The ruling party in Turkey and its allies have submitted a draft law aimed at reaching a final deal to end the decades-old conflict with the Kurdish separatist movement, the PKK. The bill would see the group disband. In return, many former militants would be protected from prosecution. The World Food Programme is warning that a developing El Niño event could push nearly 50 million people into acute hunger by the end of next year. The phenomenon warms surface waters in the Pacific Ocean, which disrupts global weather patterns. More than 400 people have been arrested across France in connection with a series of recent wildfires. The Interior Minister said the detainees were suspected of either starting the fires deliberately or by accident. A consortium, including Saudi Arabia's Public Investment Fund, has bought the US gaming giant Electronic Arts for $55 billion. It's believed to be the largest leveraged buyout in history. Football fans have mobbed the Egyptian star Mohamed Salah at Istanbul's main airport ahead of his move to the Turkish club Trabzonspor. Salah left Liverpool at the end of the season. BBC News.
0: Welcome back to NewsHour. Police in Germany say they found a drone carrying an explosive device at Leipzig airport. They say the device was disarmed after being spotted by a worker overnight in a cargo operations area. Police are also investigating another unidentified object which collided with a plane at the same airport. Well, let's speak now to our correspondent Bethany Bell, who is in Leipzig for us. Welcome back to NewsHour, Bethany. Just tell us more about what we know.
2: Well, quite late last night, somebody who was working at the airport in the cargo operations security area on the south runway discovered this drone that turned out to be carrying what they say was an unknown explosive device. They got the police in and they used an explosive detection rope and they removed the detonator from the explosive device. And then, as you said, there was another unidentified flying object which collided with a cargo aircraft just after it had taken off from the airport. And that plane had to be diverted to Hanover, and they discovered minor damage on the aircraft after it landed there. Now, initially, they suspended all flight operations at the airport after the first drone was detected. And then they inspected the north runway, and that has been cleared for use today, and planes are taking off and landing there. The south runway, where this has happened, wasn't due to be used today. There's maintenance going on, and that is not being used.
0: And have police said anything more about whether there's any connection between these two incidents, and indeed who they think might be responsible?
2: So far, they haven't speculated about who may have been responsible for these. What they have said is that there's no danger to the lives and safety of passengers and airport staff there, and that passenger air traffic hasn't been affected anymore. But it must be said that German airports in general are on high alert at the moment. There have been a series of drone flights in Germany in recent months over sensitive sites, including military bases, airports, logistics companies. The police in the past have warned that such flights could have been organised by Russian agents. Now, in July 2024, a parcel burst into flames on the ground at Leipzig Airport just before it could be loaded onto a DHL cargo plane. Moscow, though, has denied anything to do with this. Now, it is where the current drone was discovered was in the cargo section near DHL's very big hub at Leipzig. So the police will be scouring this. We've been told that Saxony's counter-terrorism police will also be involved.
0: Bethany Bell in Leipzig, thank you very much for that update.

0: You're listening to NewsHour from the BBC with me, Rajini Vaidyanathan. Ukraine's capital, Kyiv, was hit by another wave of Russian strikes overnight into Wednesday. At least 17 people have been killed and at least 44 injured. Reports say 8 people died at a train station in the east of the capital. Ukraine's President Volodymyr Zelensky said lives could have been saved by ballistic missile interceptors, something he's been calling on Western allies to provide more help with for months. Well, Dan Johnson is our correspondent in Kyiv. Dan, good to have you on NewsHour. You've been down to the scene of one of those strikes. Just tell us more about what you saw.
1: Yes, I've been to that railway station on the east of Kyiv, and I can verify that report of 8 people having been killed there, because sadly I was able to count the body bags as they were taken away by the recovery workers who were clearing up the aftermath there. The railway station had been hit, the power lines had been brought down, the trains were disrupted. Already last night the trains were delayed because of the air raid sirens that sounded across the city, so there were people actually waiting at that railway station. It's right on the edge of the city in quite a rural, remote spot. So they were essentially stranded there waiting for a train that wasn't coming, when it looks like they were hit by a Russian missile that was probably destined for a warehouse that was just across the tracks behind some trees. That warehouse had also been hit last night and was still smouldering this morning. And we also spoke to a couple of residents who live near there whose homes had been totally destroyed, although they miraculously had managed to survive, even though the top floor of one lady's house had been taken off. Her and her mother were able to get out of there. So people right across the capital city heard the air raid sirens and the explosions last night, and this morning they have seen the devastation and are counting the cost in terms of further lives lost and more people injured. They're still fighting the fires at some of these warehouses on the edge of the city, and one question being asked is whether this was deliberate Russian retaliation for the attacks targeting the biggest online retailer in Russia, which Ukraine has had success with over the past few weeks. The other question is about the vulnerability here that people now feel with the evident threat that is able to get through with not enough Patriot interceptors to form a functioning air defense above this city and across the rest of Ukraine. That's why Volodymyr Zelensky has been so insistent that he needs those interceptors in much greater numbers to keep people safe.
0: Yeah, I was going to ask you more about that, because you mentioned there President Zelensky making another plea for those interceptors. Is there a sense that that is one of the most urgent things at the moment then?
1: It's certainly the urgent call that he has repeatedly reiterated over the past few weeks and again today. No one's saying that they've run out of interceptors, but the problem is if the stocks get so low, the question is where do you place them? If you've got to be strategic about where you put them and when you deploy them, if you're having to essentially ration them to keep some in reserve, then you just cannot bring down all the Russian missiles that are fired towards Ukraine. There were 28 ballistic missiles fired last night. Ukraine's air defenses were successful in bringing down quite a number of drones that were sent towards the country last night, but in terms of the ballistic missiles, they were able to get through and cause so much damage and destruction. President Zelensky says that the partner countries, mainly the US, that produce those weapons and can supply them to Ukraine need to do that in greater numbers. He said any delay was now leading to casualties and destruction. He says lives could have been saved last night if he'd had greater stocks of those missile interceptors.
0: Okay, Dan Johnson, our Ukraine correspondent, thank you very much for that update. For people in the Ukrainian capital, strikes are a regular occurrence as the war continues on. The artist and writer, Diana Berg, lives in Kyiv with her husband and 4 children. She moved there 4 years ago from the city of Mariupol, which was taken over by Russian forces. Well, last night she was by herself on a train in Kyiv, waiting for it to leave to Poland when those strikes began. I've been speaking to her a short while after she arrived in Poland to get more about her reflections of what happened.
2: I just took the train and it was about to move like in 1 minute when the air raid siren activated. Now there is a rule in Ukrainian railways: when there is an alert, then the trains should be stopped and people must be evacuated. One of the targets are the Ukrainian railways. There are underpasses right near the platforms and we were sent there.
0: Did you feel scared?
2: Yeah, of course we were scared. Everyone is scared in this moment, but it's not something unusual.
0: Because this, of course, isn't the first time that Kyiv has been hit.
2: Oh, no. It's 2-3 times per week when ballistics hit us. how can you be totally calm and sleep in your bed when you know that there are missiles coming to hit the residential areas? When it's really hard, we go to safer places in the apartment or in the building where there are several walls between you and outside.
0: And Deanna, President Zelensky said in the wake of these latest attacks that he believes lives could have been saved if the country had more ballistic missile interceptors. Does it feel to you that more missiles seem to be getting through now?
2: Yes, absolutely. There are more and more ballistics coming to Kyiv and all over Ukraine. Unfortunately, we ran out of anti-aircraft missiles to the Patriot systems that we do have, and they are effective in hitting these ballistics before they hit us. But it's an obvious shortage of this, and that is why we have this massive destructions, and that is why more and more ballistics come. Last night it was like 30 or something. I actually could hear more ballistics. You know, you can hear it and feel it because everything is vibrating. Even though I was in the subway, like underpass yesterday, last night, but the sound of when they actually hit Kyiv, you could hear it so close as if it's just around the corner because they destroy everything around and it's not like drones. That is why the tactics of Russians is changed, obviously. They know about our problems.
0: And where were your husband and children when all this was happening?
2: They were in Kyiv. We were trying to text each other because now in Ukraine you can see live where and what is hitting, where and what is flying. It's crazy how digitalized the war is. In the Telegram channels, for example, that's where we usually look because you hear the siren, but you don't have a clue, right? If you don't have a phone, you don't have a clue, like what is flying, what was launched. Is it a drone? And if it is, then you have like 30 minutes to get to the metro station and then hide there. If it's a ballistic, then there is no point in going anywhere. Maybe just to the corridor, just to hide from the shattered glass, but not from the direct hit. You can actually read what it and where it's coming. So I saw how the missiles were flying to the direction of where we live. And we were texting and calling each other with my husband. There are problems with internet connection, with mobile connection, because our army has to silence the connection because they need it. It's crazy. My message is, please, don't be afraid to be generous and give us or sell us those anti-aircraft missiles that we need for our Patriot systems.
0: That's the Ukrainian artist and writer Deanna Berg, who's now in Poland. Part of a SpaceX rocket is believed to have crashed into the moon. The Falcon 9 was launched last year and its upper section was shed in space as planned, but it then turned onto an accidental collision course with the moon. It's thought to have crashed at around 5,500 miles an hour. The impact is expected to carve out a new crater near the moon's western edge. Well, let's get more on this by speaking to Libby Jackson, the head of space at the Science Museum in London. Welcome to NewsHour, Libby. So what exactly happened here?
3: So the fairing, the top stage of the Falcon 9 rocket that took the Blue Ghost lander to the moon, and it launched about a year and a half ago, was on its. It took the lander to the moon, and then this top stage was left in a trajectory in a path that was thought to just keep being in space. But it's quite hard to predict when you have three bodies, when you have the moon, the earth, the sun, and this rocket body, quite which path it will take. And it's found itself on a collision course with the moon. And this morning, it's crashed into the moon at quite small speeds. And astronomers have been quite excited because they're hoping that perhaps they will get to see some of the ejecta crater. They were looking for that this morning. And we will see a new crater formed on the moon. And that will tell scientists a little bit about what the moon is made of and a bit more data in trying to understand the moon's history.
0: So what effect will this crater have on the moon? Will it be positive then, even though this is sort of an accident?
3: The moon is bombarded every day by objects from space, by rock, by dust, by lumps of metal, nearly all of which were left over from when the solar system formed. When we look at the moon, we see the distinctive marks, and some of that was due to volcanic activity in the moon's past, but a lot of it is just from the constant bombardment. There's no atmosphere on the moon to slow the meteors down as we have here on Earth. And so it's a fairly everyday occurrence for the moon for things to hit it, but it's pretty unusual for something to hit it to have been made by us here on Earth.
0: And what exactly went wrong? How did the bit of this SpaceX rocket end up crashing in the first place?
3: It's not so much, I think, that anything went wrong. Perhaps it could have been put on a slightly different path, but it wasn't thought to be impacting the moon. It is, as I say, just the way that the physics of it, the fact that you can't always predict exactly how three bodies will allow you to solve the equations to know where the path went. What it is, I think, more an example of is why we have to keep discussing the challenges of space debris, of things that humans have made and put into space and then left pieces of rubbish, defunct satellites, rocket stages floating through space. This hasn't impacted the moon, but there are lots of similar pieces of space junk orbiting the Earth. We all depend on space. Every single day, the satellites that are orbiting our Earth for our communications, for our navigation, for satellite communication, for every payment we use, uses the timing signals that we have in our global navigation systems. And all of these satellites now are getting more and more congested. There are more than 12,000 satellites in space, and there are more than 200 maneuvers every day of satellites moving out the way of space junk. When two pieces of space junk collide with each other, when two pieces of anything collide with each other in space, they create more and more pieces, more and more debris. And that debris doesn't go away. It remains in space as another object that then has to be dodged. And that challenge of space debris is a building problem and something that the space sector is looking at solving.
0: Really interesting to discuss all of that with you. That's Libby Jackson, the head of space at the Science Museum here in London. And I'm just reading that lunar junk that Libby was talking about is more than 209 tons now. So a big challenge and issue there. You can get more on what's happened with that SpaceX rocket collision on the BBC News website as well, where you can also find more on all of the stories we've covered in the programme.
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0: The reminder of our top story this hour. For 26 days, the activist Sonam Wangchuck went on a hunger strike in solidarity with thousands of students in the Cockroach Jumper Party in India as they demanded reforms to the education system. Well, we have been speaking to Sonam Wangchuck here on NewsHour in his first international interview since the protests ended. He's been explaining why he thinks this wave of protests sparked change in the resignation of the education minister in India.
1: This movement, because it was by young people who had hardly anything to lose, Gen Z, or people like me who had already faced all that one could face at the hands of the government. So we had nothing to lose. We had no fear. And that's what spread across the country. And today people are raising voices.
0: Sonam Wangchuck there. And there's more of that interview with him on the BBC News website. This is Regina Vaidyanathan with NewsHour, coming to you live from the BBC here in London. Over the years, we've brought you stories of allegations of foul play or cheating in sport. The latest controversy is in the world of women's cycling and relates to the use of padded bras. Well, there are claims that a rounder chest can give cyclists an advantage by reducing aerodynamic drag. And now, riders in the Women's Tour de France are being checked to ensure there's no extra padding. Let's speak to Amy Jones, a cycling journalist and podcaster. So what's this all about?
2: Yeah, hey there. It's basically, as you said, the aim is to reduce aerodynamic drag. So in this instance, the race was a time trial. So it's an individual time trial where riders are on their own against the wind. They're in a position where their top's really low, trying to break through the air and go as fast as they can. So any advantage that they can gain, riders will try. But obviously there's got to be certain restrictions and regulations within that.
0: So is there a real sense that having a little bit of extra padding in a sports bra could make a difference?
2: Yeah, so definitely, I mean, not necessarily in a sports bra, it just in the frontal area. So it's about the reduction in drag that you can gain from having that actually wider as well as further, as bigger. It reduces the drag and it gives you an aerodynamic advantage. There have been studies to find that this is the case. I say not necessarily just in bras because it isn't exclusive to the women. The men's side of the sport do it as well.
0: Interesting. And so now people are being checked.
2: Yeah. So the day before the stage, the UCI, which is the governing body of the sport, sent out a communication to the teams to say, just make sure that everybody is aware of this regulation within their rules that states that they're not allowed to manipulate the morphology of the body using non-essential items. So obviously in this case, padding would be considered that. So they're allowed to wear helmets, for example, that are designed for to reduce drag and to be aerodynamic. There's restrictions within that too, just in the size that the helmet can be. But they were particularly concerned with this. And so they sent out a communication and they were checking in at the start of the stage before everybody went up to the ramp to start their time trial.
0: And what's been the reaction to these checks? Because they are, of course, potentially invasive, aren't they?
2: Yeah, so I think that the kind of stir around it has been partly because of that. I think, obviously, in the case of women, it's much more sensitive. The reaction from the riders, I think most of them would prefer the sport to be fair. So I don't think they're particularly troubled by the fact that the checks are happening. Also because the checks themselves were nothing invasive. They were just visual checks. They were supposed to have been conducted exclusively by female commissaires, so the judges. And it was mainly just checking, just a visual check. So nobody was kind of taken off and given any kind of invasive checks.
0: Okay. Amy Jones, cycling journalist and podcaster, thank you very much for taking us through that story. At least 15 elephants have died in the space of 1 month in Kenya, in which what experts are describing as an unprecedented loss of life. Almost most of the elephants were found paralysed before dying a few days later, Authorities say cyanide used in tomato pesticides could be behind the deaths. But several conservationists have told the BBC that this doesn't tell the full story. The BBC's Africa correspondent Thomas Mukwana sent us this report from southern Kenya.
3: The vultures are circling this carcass of an elephant. It's a 32-year-old female elephant here in Kimana Ranch. It's rotting. Rangers found it about 7 days ago. There's maggots all over and there's a strong stench of decomposing flesh. The tusks have been cut off by the Kenya Wildlife Service, but the maggots are now taking over the flesh. Authorities say that some of the elephants showed signs of paralysis before dying within 1 or 2 days. Almost all of them were females and their calves. The Kenyan Wildlife Service is the agency ultimately responsible for protecting Kenya's wildlife.
4: So we also had a meeting with pest control and...
3: Its top vet, Dr. Isaac Lekolol, told me that the pesticides on tomato farms could be to blame.
4: It could be unintentional. Maybe people are trying to do some controls of pests on their crops, and that could have been maybe a source, and that's what you're trying to see. If the elephants manage to pick from that site.
3: These tomato farms are all around the national park area. We went to visit one just minutes away from where we saw an elephant carcass. In the distance, we can see men in protective gear spraying what looks like pesticides on these plants. Elephants love tomatoes. It's the reason they invade these farms in these areas. The human wildlife conflict is particularly exacerbated by tomato plants, and organizations within this area have tried to put up fences around these farms, but the elephants are too strong and too big for the fences to keep them out. Stephen Michael has been a tomato farmer here for years. He says he's in a constant struggle against elephants and other wildlife.
5: The last time the elephants came, they destroyed cabbages and tomatoes. I lost cabbages worth almost 200,000 Kenyan shillings. That doesn't include tomatoes. I might start crying if I count that.
3: But not everyone buys the theory that pesticides are to blame.
6: We can't just assume it's the cyanide because...
3: Paula Kahumbu is a world-famous conservationist. She and others say there's more to this than the official explanation.
6: You know, I've been working with elephants more than 30 years. I have never seen elephants dying in numbers like this. And some information has been released to the public, but it's not adding up. Those elephants will have to eat a huge amount of tomatoes to actually consume enough to kill them.
3: The Wildlife Service is still working with a number of theories, including intentional poisoning and disease. They're expected to release their findings in the coming weeks. As the uncertainty continues, worries grow over what could endanger humans and wildlife alike.
0: That report there from the BBC's Africa correspondent Thomas Mukwana from southern Kenya. There's more on that story online on the BBC News website, and there'll also be more on NewsHour's interview with the Indian activist Sonam Wangchuck, who ended his 26-day hunger strike recently. That interview on the BBC News website. That ends our programme. From myself, Regina Vaidyanathan, and the team here in London, thanks to all of you for listening. Wherever you are.

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1: Good morning. The war with Iran is draining the Army's supply of missiles. Those are the weapons of choice for attack and defense. How does it change U.S. calculations for this war and for possible future ones? It's Morning Edition from NPR News. FDA advisors want the agency to approve a new flu vaccine, and that's prompting debate. I'm Michelle Martin.
2: And I'm Steve Inskeep. On one side is a test by Moderna of more than 40,000 people. On the other side is RFK Jr. Also, cases of black lung disease are rising among coal miners. And David Ellison says resistance to his planned takeover of Warner Brothers is about politics, not law. It's Wednesday, August 5th. This day in 1861, President Lincoln signed a law to help fund the Union in the Civil War, including the first income tax. The news is next.
3: Live from NPR News in Washington, I'm Windsor Johnston. The Associated Press has called Michigan's Democratic Senate primary race for progressive candidate Abdul El Sayed. He defeated moderate Haley Stevens to win the nomination. Speaking to NPR's Morning Edition, El Sayed said Democrats face a pivotal test in the months ahead.
4: If you can build a movement brick by brick on a conversation about who we are and who we want to be, that you can take on $70 million of outside spending, an 11-to-1 spending disadvantage, by motivating people to be a part of their democracy, look forward to continuing to build that movement to get money out of politics, put money in your pocket for Medicare for All, into November to defeat Mike Rogers, a historically corrupted congressional member in Michigan and wannabe senator.
3: El Sayed will take on Republican Mike Rogers in one of the country's most closely watched Senate races this fall. A federal judge has dismissed the seditious conspiracy case against members of the far-right Oath Keepers group at the request of the Justice Department. The jury convicted leaders of the group in connection with the January 6th attack on the U.S. Capitol building in 2021. NPR's Carrie Johnson reports.
5: A federal judge had sentenced Oath Keepers leader Stuart Rhodes to spend 18 years in prison, calling him an ongoing threat to democracy. But the Trump Justice Department backed away from the case against Rhodes and other members of the group, so Judge Amit Mehta reluctantly agreed to dismiss it. In a new court filing, the judge says the move diminishes the gravity of January 6th and denigrates the work of prosecutors and police who tried to hold the perpetrators to account. A lawyer for Stuart Rhodes says seditious conspiracy charges should never have been brought. Carrie Johnson, NPR News, Washington.
3: Stocks on Wall Street opened higher this morning on the heels of big gains Tuesday. NPR's Scott Horsley reports the Dow Jones Industrial Average jumped more than 600 points in early trading.
6: Both the Dow and the S&P 500 Index closed at record highs on Tuesday, boosted by strong corporate earnings reports as well as hopes for a diplomatic resolution with Iran that might lead to a reopening of the Strait of Hormuz. The Walt Disney Company reported better-than-expected results for the quarter, thanks to the billion-dollar box office success of Toy Story 5. Disney theme parks in the U.S. are also doing well, despite a drop in the number of international visitors. SpaceX reported financial results for the first time since going public earlier this summer. The company, run by Elon Musk, lost more than $500 million, as strong revenues were eclipsed by big spending, especially on artificial intelligence. Scott Horsley, NPR News, Washington.
3: President Trump is in Las Vegas today, where he's expected to highlight his economic agenda and also drum up support for Republican candidates ahead of the midterm elections. This is NPR News. China is restricting drone exports to the United States and sanctioning seven American entities in response to recent U.S. restrictions on Chinese companies. The measures come ahead of President Xi Jinping's expected visit to the U.S. next month. NPR's Jennifer Pack reports from Beijing.
7: Beijing is requiring reviews of Chinese drones, key components, and technologies for export to the U.S. in response to recent decisions by the U.S. to ban new imports of Chinese-made drones, humanoid robots, and robot dogs over national security concerns. The U.S. then added 43 more Chinese firms to a list over ties to the alleged forced labor of Uyghurs and other Muslim minorities. In both cases, the affected Chinese companies cannot export new products to the U.S. China's Commerce Ministry says the U.S. violated the recent agreement to stabilize relations with China. A spokesperson added that China's countermeasures have been restrained and hopes the U.S. can meet China halfway. Jennifer Pak, NPR News, Beijing.
3: Health officials in Northern Virginia are investigating the state's first documented case of locally acquired dengue fever. The patient had not recently traveled outside of the state, but had been near someone infected during international travel. Officials believe a local mosquito likely picked up the virus from that person and later transmitted it to the second patient. There's no evidence of continued spread, and no other locally acquired cases have been reported. On Wall Street, the Dow is up 639 points. 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

0: It's Morning Edition from NPR News. I'm Michelle Martin.
1: And I'm Steve Inskeep. U.S. missile stockpiles are running low.
0: The war with Iran is in its sixth month. NPR has confirmed that the Army has used up most of its long-range attack missiles during the war. That was first reported by Reuters.
1: NPR's Kat Lonsdorf is covering this story. Kat, good morning.
2: Hey, good morning, Steve.
1: Okay, what do you know here and what kind of missiles are we talking about?
2: So what the U.S. is running out of are precision missiles like PrISMs and ATACMS, according to a U.S. official familiar with the data who was not authorized to speak publicly. And Steve, just to talk you through those acronyms a bit, ATACMS stands for the Army Tactical Missile System. The other missile, the PrISM, stands for Precision Strike Missile. These are all offensive weapons which can be fired from hundreds of miles away, and they play an important role in protecting U.S. service members, since it means you don't have to send an American pilot, for example, too close to an enemy target.
1: I have to pause and just note how impressive it is that the United States has an offensive weapon called an ATACM.
2: Right, yeah.
1: But having noted that, how precise can you be in saying the stockpiles are running low?
2: Well, it's all classified. The Pentagon doesn't give out the numbers of missiles that have been used. We do know that there have been more than 15,000 Iranian targets hit during this war.
1: Wow.
2: But many of those have been in the massive U.S. airstrikes that the U.S. was carrying out earlier. Now, we should note that many senior military officials and analysts believe that the U.S. does have sufficient supply of offensive weapons for now, despite those shortages I just mentioned. You know, one of the concerns with running low on these precision missiles is that it takes years to replenish them. So a shortage leaves the U.S. vulnerable in future conflicts, too, particularly if China decides to attack Taiwan in the coming years.
1: Oh, well, there you've hit on something, Kat, because it may well be the United States has plenty of missiles for now, but military planners would be asking, what if we need thousands more for a conflict that breaks out next
2: Absolutely.
1: Week? That's why they would feel like it's a shortage.
2: Right.
1: Now, we're talking about offensive missiles here. What about defensive missiles?
2: Right. So that is a key question. A report out last month by the Center for Strategic and International Studies shed some light on that. It found that the U.S. stockpile of Patriot interceptors, those are the main tool that the U.S. has to shoot down incoming attack drones and missiles at targets in the Middle East like U.S. bases, has shrunk by about two-thirds since this war started in Iran. The exact number of Patriots is also classified, but a U.S. official not authorized to discuss sensitive issues told NPR that the figures in that report are pretty accurate. Those missiles also take a good amount of time to replenish, and they're expensive, around $4 million apiece, which is a lot when they're often being used to shoot down Iranian drones, which cost something like $20,000 to $30,000 each.
1: Wow, what an imbalance. What is the military saying on the record about all this?
2: Well, not a whole lot, because, like I said, all of this information around weapons is classified. The Trump administration has sent a lot of mixed messages when talking publicly about the issue. In June, Defense Secretary Pete Hegseth said that reports of depleted stockpiles were, quote, manufactured stories, although he also acknowledged that rebuilding the stockpile could take months or years. And, you know, Steve, there is real urgency here, too. Ukraine desperately needs U.S.-made Patriot missiles to defend against Russian attacks. President Volodymyr Zelensky is pleading for other countries to send some of their Patriot missiles to Ukraine, but so far nobody has offered.
1: NPR's Kat Lonsdorf, thanks so much. Really appreciate it.
2: Thank you.
0: Let's get another view of this issue with Stacey Pettyjohn. She's a senior fellow and director of the defense program at the Center for a New American Security. That's an independent nonprofit that develops national security and defense policies. Good morning. Thanks for joining us.
3: Thanks for having me.
0: So are you surprised by what we're learning about these missile stockpiles? The reporting is that the levels are so low. I mean, for example, Patriot missiles down by two-thirds since the start of the Iran war.
3: No, not at all. We've never purchased enough of the precision-guided weapons that analysts believe would be needed for large wars. In the budgeting process that the Pentagon has, they tend to end up getting short shrift compared to the large weapons platforms like ships, tanks, airplanes. And habitually, we underbuy, and there's a lot of volatility in the buys. And that has led to really lean stockpiles that we found out if you are engaged in a high-intensity conflict and a long-lasting one, you can run out. This has happened in the past with other weapons like JDAMs, which were precision-guided bombs in the war against ISIS.
0: Why does it take so long to replenish these? Is it the budgeting process that you just spoke about, or is there something in the, just the production itself that takes this much time?
3: It's both. The budgeting process takes a couple of years of itself, but then there are fairly lean production lines for most of these weapons because of the change year to year. Industry isn't going to invest and have surplus capacity lying around that if the buy is changed dramatically. And this has led to really thin supply chains at like second and third tier suppliers. And that makes it hard to ramp up quickly because you need to increase production across the board. And it's particularly difficult with some of the smaller suppliers that provide key components of the weapons.
0: You just heard our colleague Kat Lonsdorf mention that low stockpiles could leave the U.S. vulnerable, for example, in the event of China attacking Taiwan. Could you just as briefly as you can explain that?
3: China has the largest inventory of missiles in the world, ballistic and cruise missiles, and a key part of their doctrine is to use them to attack U.S. bases and forces in the region. So the lack of air defense interceptors like the Patriot and THAAD would be a huge problem. We know there aren't sufficient numbers of them anyway, but there definitely aren't right now as we look at the balance between the two sides.
0: Hmm. Should the Trump administration rethink its strategy in Iran, given what this reporting is telling us about these missile levels?
3: Absolutely, yes. The U.S. isn't going to win a war of endurance where there's an asymmetry of the stakes like there is right now between the U.S. and Iran. Iran has much more interest in sort of holding firm and securing the gains that it's made in this war, namely control over the Strait of Hormuz. And it's willing to tolerate a tremendous amount of pain to achieve that. The U.S. has found that it can't compel it to give up by bombing it, and there are no good options to escalate. So when you add that, the cost of the weapons, the production timelines, which also favor Iran, it seems like it is time to rethink and focus on rebuilding U.S. military capabilities so that we don't have long-term vulnerabilities that could lead to aggression in other parts of the world.
0: Mm. So, you know, we've spent a lot of time on this program and many other news programs obviously talking about sort of the diplomatic strategy here, the diplomatic initiatives, and whether that could be different. But we're talking here about just sort of defense strategy. Is there a way to defend against Iranian drones and missiles without using Patriot missiles?
3: There are. So for some types of weapons, the ballistic missiles are the hardest to defend against. And we've seen this with Ukraine, where they have been asking for more Patriots and need them because Russia is increasingly relying on ballistic missiles, which are really fast. And you do need these higher end type of systems like Patriot, THAAD, or the Aegis system to defend against them. But

0: and partners in the Middle East have underinvested. And if they have other options to shoot down drones that are more cost effective, that can help them to conserve the high-end weapons for the most difficult and high-end threats.
1: Really fast here. We know that Russia supplies ballistics and drones to Iran. Any signs that Russia's stockpiles are running low?
0: No, Russia's got a surplus right now, and that's part of the problem. As you think about this going forward, there's evidence that Russia is already resupplying Iran and sending back improved versions of the drones that Iran sent to them in 2022. And there's going to, I think, be a lot more of that. And Iran's going to be able to rebuild its offensive weapons before the U.S. can rebuild its defensive ones.
1: We have to leave it there. Sobering. That's Stacey Pettyjohn. She's a senior fellow and director of the defense program at the Center for a New American Security. Stacey Pettyjohn, thanks.
0: Thank you.
2: It's a given that Democrats have an advantage in this year's midterm elections. The president's party usually struggles, but Republicans have some advantages, too. Here's NPR congressional reporter Eric McDaniel.
3: It's not a secret. President Trump is unpopular, and the cost of living in this country is high. Those are indicators that would usually point to a wave election for congressional Democrats, and as their candidates outraise their GOP opponents, they are mostly favored. But the Republicans have the resources to make up that money gap by drawing on outside groups. That includes party-affiliated organizations and super PACs. Here's Brendan Glavin. He's director of Insights at Open Secrets. It's a nonprofit that tracks money in politics.
4: These outside groups play a very important role in these races. Republicans have a very big advantage at the super PAC level. Those super PACs I'm talking about, they have a $187 million cash advantage. And then the big X factor is Trump's super PAC, which is, you know, MAGA Inc. That super PAC has $400 million.
3: Republicans also won the mid-decade redistricting war kicked off by President Trump. It sums to about a 10-seat boost in the House of Representatives. And in the Senate, too, Republicans say they're feeling confident about their map, defending seats in red states that Trump has won previously, like Texas and Iowa. Bernadette Breslin is National Press Secretary at the National Republican Senatorial Committee. She says that Senate candidates have a compelling message.
5: President Trump and Senate Republicans have delivered lower drug prices, a secure border, new jobs, and lower taxes. And our candidates continue to speak with voters across battleground states who have shared how Republicans' working families' tax cuts, for instance, have positively impacted their lives through no taxes on tips, overtime, and Social Security.
3: Breslin says Democrats have been in a race to the bottom against far-left candidates in their primaries and that Americans can see the administration's results.
5: Americans are seeing violent crime rates, for instance, plummet nationally, and that's thanks to the leadership of President Trump and Senate Republicans.
3: Democrats refute that characterization, of course, and point to cuts to health insurance subsidies passed by Republicans. And they're on pretty sure footing right now, largely ahead in polling. But with Republicans' war chest and advantages in House and Senate maps, recreating the massive waves we've seen in previous midterm cycles could be a challenge. Eric McDaniel, NPR News in Washington.
2: This is NPR News.

0: on the next Fresh Air. Donald Trump took in about $2.2 billion last year while president. New York Times journalist Eric Lipton will talk about his Pulitzer Prize-winning investigations into Trump's profits and conflicts of interest. Last month, Lipton was one of the Times reporters subpoenaed by the Justice Department. Join us.
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2: It's Morning Edition from NPR News. I'm Steve Inskeep.
3: And I'm Michelle Martin. Paramount's attempt to quickly take over Warner Brothers Discovery has been slowed down in court. 12 Democratic states' attorneys general sued, arguing the deal violated antitrust laws. Now, Paramount's chairman says the holdup is really about politics and whether he's fit to own Warner's news channel, CNN. NPR's David Folkenflik reports.
4: The $111 billion deal would tie together Paramount Pictures with Warner Brothers Studios, more than 50 basic cable channels with CBS, the Paramount Plus and HBO Max streaming services, and more. Paramount chairman David Ellison said together it would be
5: a stronger, well-capitalized, creative-first company with the scale to compete alongside Netflix, Amazon, Apple, and others.
4: Ellison projected confidence to investors on a conference call yesterday.
6: We continue to believe very strongly that the combination of these two businesses create a stronger competitor that is good for Hollywood, good for consumers, and good for the creative community.
4: Yet Ellison sidestepped the argument he had unleashed in the opinion section of the New York Times just hours earlier. The deal would also bring CBS News and, yes, CNN under one roof. Ellison argued that was the real sticking point for the Democratic attorneys general. He disclaimed any interest in putting a finger on the scale in news, writing that he supported Republicans and Democrats. But Ellison didn't mention either of the two figures hovering over this deal. His father, Larry Ellison, the co-founder of Oracle, is the money behind the bid for Warner and a close ally of the second figure. That's President Trump, whose regulators have given the Ellisons the green light. David Ellison threw a banquet for the First Amendment earlier this year at which he honored Trump. Trump hates CNN, and politics, it's already kind of on the menu. The editor-in-chief that Ellison chose for CBS is a journalist who sees the press as too reflexively liberal.
7: I think it's a little bit about politics, about CNN.
4: This is Hollywood power player Ari Emanuel offering his own diagnosis of the problem and his own solution yesterday on CNBC's Squawk Box.
7: And I think there's a way around that if you just get in a room, not cost everybody money, and say, okay, let's put an editorial board over the news organization so that everybody's calm about news and possibly Larry Ellison controlling CNN and CBS.
4: A Paramount spokesperson tells NPR that's just Emanuel's suggestion. That model is not unheard of in the news business. To investors, Ellison said he welcomes a swift resolution, however it may arrive.
6: We're absolutely open to finding a solution out of court, but we also really believe that we'll win at trial. We believe that the facts and the law are on our side.
4: Every day of delay past September 30th cost Paramount more money owed to Warner Brothers investors. Paramount had asked for the trial to start in November. The judge set it for early next March. David Folkenflik, NPR News.
2: Now let's talk about a topic that is often in the news. Surveys show American support for Israel has declined. Pew Research Center surveys find about 52% of Americans have a positive view of Israel, but that number used to be much higher. It is one thing to hear the numbers, but it's another to hear Americans and Israelis talk about each other. NPR's Frank Langfitt reports from Washington and from Jerusalem.
8: When Lindsay Holiday was young, she says she was among the many Americans enamored with Israel.
9: When I was growing up in the early 50s, it was very much in everyone's consciousness. And it was an important thing to have to be given Jews a safe haven in their own country.
8: Because of the Holocaust?
9: Yes.
8: Holiday, who lives in Washington, D.C., is now 80. She says these days, she's more sympathetic to the Palestinians than the Israelis. She cites Israel's retaliatory war in Gaza that has killed an estimated 73,000 people there, and Israel's occupation of territory in Gaza, southern Lebanon, and the West Bank.
9: I feel it's lost its way by trying to take too much. There has to be a stopping point.
8: A Gallup poll earlier this year found Americans are more sympathetic to Palestinians than to Israelis. That's a change after nearly a quarter century of polling results that favored Israel. But some Americans still back the country. Mike Hall's 51. He works as an electrician in Virginia. Hall says Americans don't talk that much anymore about the Hamas-led attack on October 7, 2023, the one that killed an estimated 1,200 Israelis, triggered the Israeli invasion.
10: It's just been forgotten. Like, people want to have the narrative that it's genocide and all this, but, you know, if Canada came in and did that to Detroit, Michigan, we'd be in war with Canada instantly. I think it would be a totally different story if something like that happened here.
8: Last week, I flew from Washington to Israel.
11: I'm walking through the Central Market in Jerusalem, and there are hundreds of stalls here selling everything from chili peppers and dried fruit and nuts to candies. And I run into this woman, Gail Bronstein. She's buying some fish. She's worried about what she hears out of the U.S.
12: Israel as a state is very reliant on America. It's naive not to think that.
8: Bronstein worries that if American sentiment on Israel continues to sour, the next generation of U.S. leaders could reduce military support for the country.
12: I believe that once it will be smaller, it will be a very big concern for us.
8: Bronstein works as a singer and used to serve in the Israeli military as a spokesperson. I asked how she would respond to Americans who think 73,000 killings is excessive. Bronstein says Israel's military does all it can to limit civilian deaths, while Hamas uses people as human shields.
12: I think that it's a very privileged viewpoint to be able to look at everything from outside and to kind of critic how many casualties you think is enough or more than enough or too little. You don't live our reality. You don't have our challenges.
8: The UN said in April that more than 38,000 women and girls had been killed in Gaza as of December 2025. A couple of blocks away in the market, Wissam Al-Raki is selling fish. He's an Arab Christian born in Virginia. When he thinks about America, he thinks about what it can do to save Palestinians who face constant attacks from Israeli settlers in the West Bank. The United States helps us with everything, he tells me, and that's very nice. It gives strong backing to Israel. But the fact is, he, Trump, could stop the chaos that's happening right now, and he's not doing anything. Al-Raki worries about an explosion of Palestinian retaliatory violence in the West Bank, leading to attacks, as it has in the past, back here in Israel. Frank Langford, NPR News, reporting from Washington and Jerusalem.
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13: The Justice Department is increasingly charging people protesting Trump's immigration campaign with criminal conspiracy, which can lead to years in federal prison. That has some legal experts worried.
14: I think it's important to see these indictments and the use of this law for what it is, which is an attempt to scare Americans.
13: I'm Elsa Chang. That story on All Things Considered from NPR News.

0: Live from NPR News in Washington, I'm Dave Mattingly. Michigan's Democratic Senate primary has been won by progressive candidate Abdul El-Sayed. That's according to the Associated Press. He defeated Congresswoman Haley Stevens, a moderate, marking a big win for progressives in a battleground state. El-Sayed will face Republican Congressman Mike Rogers in November. A group of Democratic senators is urging the Trump administration to halt U.S. arms sales to the United Arab Emirates. As NPR's Jewel Bright reports, the senators cite the UAE's support for a paramilitary group in Sudan.
1: In their letter, 21 U.S. senators pressed the administration to halt certain arms sales to the UAE over its support for the paramilitary Rapid Support Forces, or RSF, which has been at war with Sudan's army for more than 3 years. The senators accused the UAE of backing the RSF's deadly campaign across Sudan, including a months-long attack on the Sudanese town of El Fasher last year that UN investigators say bore the hallmarks of a genocide. Reports say RSF fighters are now poised to launch another attack on the northern Sudanese town of El Obeid. The senators gave Rubio until August 17th to report on actions the administration is taking to prevent another mass atrocity event in El Obeid. Jewel Bright, NPR News, Lagos.
0: This is NPR News. U.S. Immigration and Customs Enforcement says a detainee who died at a federal immigration detention center in New Jersey 4 days ago suffered a medical emergency. The family of Edwin Giovanni Lopez Cornejo accuses ICE of improperly treating his medical conditions. NPR's Vanessa Romo says the man was the second detainee to die at that facility in 8 months.
2: In recent months, Delaney has become the site of intense protest over poor living conditions, and Lopez's death has renewed calls for greater oversight. Local leaders and lawmakers report they're often barred from inspections and visits. New Jersey Congresswoman Ana Lilia Mejia says officials need unencumbered access to all detention centers, including those run by private contractors.
3: We cannot allow our government to pick and choose who has a right to life under their care. And we have to hold these for-profit corporations, Geo Group and CoreCivic, to account.
2: In a statement, DHS says comprehensive medical care is provided from the moment detainees arrive and throughout their stay. Vanessa Romo, NPR News.
0: Air quality alerts are in effect today in Washington, Oregon, Idaho, Montana, Wyoming, and Colorado because of smoke from wildfires in the western U.S. The National Interagency Fire Center says dozens of large fires continue burning in the west, mostly in Oregon and Montana. I'm Dave Mattingly in Washington.

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0: COVID.
1: Oh yeah, which was the same technology used in a COVID vaccine. How well does this one work?
2: It seems to work pretty well, Steve. Moderna tested the vaccine in more than 40,000 people and found that, number one, it looks safe, and number two, it appears to produce stronger protection than traditional flu vaccines in people age 50 and older. Based on that, independent FDA advisors voted unanimously in June to recommend that the FDA approve Emflusiva. I asked Michael Osterholm, an infectious disease expert at the University of Minnesota, what he thinks about the vaccine.
3: I think this is really a critical step forward in advancing influenza vaccine technology. And I think it's just imperative that the FDA come down with an affirmative decision.
2: Because while the current flu vaccines work okay, a lot of people still get the flu even if they've been vaccinated. And stronger protection isn't the only advantage of this new mRNA flu vaccine.
1: Oh, what other advantages are you thinking of?
2: So mRNA vaccines can be updated much more easily. So like if a new strain suddenly emerges, like it did this past season, the vaccines can be reformulated much more quickly to make them more protective. That would be especially important if a really new flu strain evolved, sparking another flu pandemic. mRNA vaccines can also be produced much faster than traditional vaccines. Here's Michael Osterholm again.
3: Right there, that is a game changer in a major way.
2: But don't forget, Steve, mRNA technology is very controversial.
1: Oh, I won't forget. But what is that controversy really about?
2: So, you know, the vaccine mandates during the pandemic left a lot of people very angry about the COVID shots, and there was a lot of misinformation about the shot's safety. Health Secretary Robert F. Kennedy Jr. and other top Trump administration officials have been extremely hostile to mRNA vaccines. They made it harder to get the COVID shots and slashed hundreds of millions of dollars for research into new mRNA vaccines. Also, the FDA initially refused to even review Emflusiva, only reconsidering after intense blowback. Opponents still hope the FDA won't approve Emflusiva. I talked about this with Dr. Brian Hooker. He's the chief scientific officer at Children's Health Defense. That's an anti-vaccine group once headed by Kennedy.
4: I really believe that this technology is just too new. There has not been the adequate level of study of the implications for, you know, literally everybody. I just feel like the train is leaving the station and we're not ready yet.
2: So everyone is waiting to see if the FDA, under RFK Jr., follows the recommendation of its advisors and approves this first mRNA flu vaccine or not.
1: NPR health correspondent Rob Stein. Rob, thanks.
2: You bet, Steve.
5: Federal health researchers at the CDC have a new report today about black lung disease among the most experienced coal miners in Appalachia. They are suffering from the incurable disease at the highest rates in nearly half a century. Justin Hicks with the Appalachia Mid-South Newsroom reports.
6: 57-year-old Tim Balthus visits New Beginnings Pulmonary Rehab in Norton, Virginia twice a week. He lives with an advanced stage of black lung disease. And here he does light exercises like walking on a treadmill at just 2 miles an hour to help strengthen his lungs.
7: This is a normal walking pace for me. If I'm doing this pace, not talking, but I'm carrying something, that gets you out of breath too.
6: Baltus knows there's no cure, but he hopes regular checkups and exercises will grant him more time to celebrate milestones like family birthdays and graduations.
7: God's not done with me yet. I've been obedient to him, and now he's given me back to see my grandbabies.
6: New Beginnings director Marcy Freeman says more miners are coming through her doors. What scares her is that they're younger, and their lung disease is advancing more rapidly.
8: I've never seen patients like this. I've never seen them this sick, this rapid of progression. It's just amazing to me that these men are able to walk around and live and breathe, that they're alive.
6: Today, researchers at the CDC's National Institute for Occupational Safety and Health published new research. It indicates rates of black lung disease in central Appalachia are as high as they were half a century ago. As many as a third of longtime working underground coal miners may have the disease. Lead researcher Scott Laney says these rates of disease rival the 1970s. That's when Congress passed a law requiring mine inspections and dust control standards. And for two decades, disease rates plummeted. Laney says the recent growth is due to mining operations digging the thinner coal seams left in the region. Separating those small amounts of coal from a mountain requires cutting through lots of rock. which generates toxic silica dust.
0: Now we're seeing almost all of these miners with mixed dust pneumoconiosis, which includes silica and coal dust.
6: The National Mining Association represents coal companies, and they say safety measures to mitigate dusty mines have improved, and sick miners could have been exposed years ago before new technology was in place. But Laney says there's no question in his mind that the prevalence of black lung disease is still growing. In the research, he wrote, the data is a bellwether, not the remnant of an ongoing problem.
0: Nobody is doubting this whatsoever. I mean, especially if you live here in Appalachia like we do. You see it at the post office and the grocery store every day.
6: To curb this growing problem, the Federal Mine Safety and Health Administration created stricter limits on the amount of silica dust coal miners can legally be exposed to. But mining companies sued. The Mining Association says they support lower dust limits, but they want allowances for other methods to protect miners, like dust-filtering helmets. Meanwhile, the Trump administration has frozen enforcement indefinitely. That delay really frustrates Drew Harris, a lung doctor in Southwest Virginia who treats patients suffering with black lung disease.
9: It's outrageous that these are the numbers we see in 2026. We know how to prevent it. There's no mystery here. We need better protections to be enforced.
6: The Mine Safety and Health Administration declined to comment until the research letter was public. But legal briefs show the Federal Mining Agency is holding private meetings around changing the safety rules. So for now, it's still unclear what future silica dust protections may or may not be in store for coal miners. For NPR News, I'm Justin Hicks in Norton, Virginia.

0: Michigan's primary is a test for the Democratic Party and its broader identity. Shift toward the populist left or stay with the establishment center. Next time here and now.
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2: Good morning, I'm Steve Inskeep. Democracy takes place in public. When a legislature works, people watch from the gallery. Occasionally, protesters burst in. And in Brazil, lawmakers looked up to see capybaras. These South American animals are furry, brown, kind of cute, with big heads, and they weigh up to 175 pounds. Video shows them strolling into a state legislative building. They caused some excitement, although the animals remained calm. It's Morning Edition.
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4: This is statewide news from Alaska Public Media. I'm Ava White. Dancing has the power to connect communities from across the world. Two dance groups, one from rural Alaska and one from Chicago, met in Nome last week in an effort to blend contemporary and Alaska Native dance styles. KNOM's Quinn White has the story.
5: On the gym floor at Nome Elementary School, dancers of all ages moved together in unison to the beat of the drum. Amber Cunningham is behind the drum, wearing a headdress made of beaver and wolf fur with beaded trim.
6: My epic name is Skapukuk. I'm from Unalaklik. I'm one of the handful of co-founders for Unalaklik Inuchuk, which means Unalaklik comes to life.
5: Unalaklik comes to life is an Inupiaq dance group based in Unalaklik. The dancers are joined on stage by Winifred Hahn and dancers, a contemporary dance group based in Chicago. It's the final performance of the Nome Dance Project, a week-long collaborative effort blending contemporary and Alaska Native dance.
7: Something that's very reassuring to me as an artist is that dancers are the same. Like, we have very similar life philosophies and outlooks, I think.
5: That's Winifred Hahn, founder of Winifred Hahn and Dancers.
7: You know, my art form of contemporary dance, like, it's so open and fluid and flaky, and it encompasses everything from ballet to hippy-dippy modern dance, and I feel like I can just borrow from everybody. It fascinates me, like, how to take something and, like, break it down to its essence.
5: This collaboration has been a long time in the making. Unalaklik Comes to Life was born in 2022, after more than a century without traditional dance in the community. Cunningham says by 1915, dance and other cultural practices had been banned in Unalaklik.
6: For so long, it was looked frowned upon, like, you know, we were told it was not good. It was bad. I get inspired by other dance groups because, you know, I want to move at their pace, but we're still back here, and they're way up there. So, like, opportunities that just come up where we can, like, collab with other groups is, like, really, really cool.
5: On stage, each dancer's fluid movements fall in line with Cunningham's drum beats. Though thousands of miles normally separate the two groups, there seems to be a special connection between them. Hahn says they've learned a lot from one another through the project.
7: You know, there's a history, a terrible history of, you know, white people coming in and saying, here, let me save you, I'll help you, I'll help you with your dance form. You know, and that's definitely not what we're trying to do. I mean, to be perfectly honest, I just want to learn their dance form and just, like, understand it and do it and watch it. Like, that was kind of my artistic reason for this.
5: Cunningham shares the sentiment.
8: And now that you bring that up, it's actually pretty It's actually pretty cool that we get the opportunity to be heard. Like, you know, because initially we're told, no, you cannot dance. And now they're like asking us to dance. And like, we're like, okay, let's work together. Let's do this.
5: This rare opportunity to dance alongside one another, Cunningham says, has been a confidence boost for herself and the young dancers who took part in the project. Reporting in Nome, I'm Quinn White.
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0: This is Bird Noir. I'm Private Eye Michael Stein. Every good investigator knows to stay vigilant for suspicious behavior. But a call from my old friend Cora reminded me that there's often more to a bird than meets the eye.
1: Michael, I just found the strangest bird. He looked like a crow, but sounded all wrong.
0: It does seem odd, Cora. Could he be a common raven? They look like giant crows that sound deep and croaky.
1: No, his calls were more short and nasal. I even said to him, "What, you got a cold or something?" And that bird called back to me saying, I mean, the whole thing seems fishy to me.
0: Fishy is right, but not for the reason you think. In most of the U.S., the American crow is the only crow in town. That's the caw you're probably used to. But on the Atlantic coast, and parts of the Midwest too, the fish crow is a common city bird. The two species look the same, but the fish crow's nasal caw is unmistakable.
1: Huh? I had no idea there were two kinds of crows.
0: Actually, there are more than 30 species worldwide.
1: Okay, wise guy. I'll drop you a line if any of them come cawing.
0: Yep, another case closed. For Bird Noir, I'm Private Eye Michael Stein.
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2: From Marketplace in New York, I'm Kimberly Adams. Later this morning, we get a reading on service sector activity in July from the Institute for Supply Management. Some data from earlier this week shows the rest of the world has been buying more American services. That's according to a report out yesterday from the U.S. Department of Commerce. Service exports went up $1.1 billion in June from the month before. Marketplace's Stephanie Hughes looks at what's going on.
4: Remember all those Scots who visited Boston for the World Cup? They wore kilts, drank a bunch of beer, and also helped drive up U.S. service exports.
5: We welcomed a lot of tourists from overseas, and that's a good thing.
4: Mary Lovely is a senior fellow at the Peterson Institute for International Economics. When people from abroad visit the U.S. and stay in hotels and buy tickets to soccer games, that's considered an export because people from other countries are consuming our services. And that popped in June. But Lovely points out this bucks a recent trend. Last year, the U.S. saw a drop in international visitors.
5: You know, the United States has always been a real tourist attraction for obvious reasons, right? We've got great things to see and do here. But the sense of America as being a welcoming place, I think, has changed.
4: Another driver of service export growth in June, financial services, which includes things like underwriting, money management, and advising. Cornell economics professor Nancy Chow says that's part of a longer-term trend.
6: Really a reflection of the fact that the U.S. export what it knows, right?
4: Financial services are an industry the U.S. is famous for. It's one of the reasons the U.S. actually has an overall trade surplus for services, meaning we sell more of them than we buy. I'm Stephanie Hughes from Marketplace.
2: Let's do the numbers. The Dow is up 561 points, that's just over 1%. The S&P 500 is up 0.3%, and the NASDAQ is pretty much flat, down just less than 1%. The 10-year Treasury yield is flat at 4.63%. And private payroll processor ADP is out with its latest employment report, showing that 44,000 private sector jobs were added in July, down from the 95,000 jobs ADP counted in June. We'll get the federal jobs report on Friday.
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2: Music streamer Spotify released its latest quarterly results yesterday, reporting 300 million premium subscribers and 14% revenue growth. The company also pointed to rising costs tied to AI-powered features. The music industry is wrestling with the best way to incorporate and acknowledge artificial intelligence in the business. AI tools are one thing, but what about AI-generated music or AI-generated artists? Last summer, a rock band called The Velvet Sundown reached viral streaming success on Spotify with their song Dust on the Wind. Both the band and the song were generated by AI. Now, a year later, record labels are proposing new guidelines on how music generated by artificial intelligence should be treated. Joining us to discuss is Dan Runcie, founder of Trapital, a music and entertainment research group. Dan, welcome.
7: Thanks for having me.
2: So what are the record labels proposing in terms of how the industry should be handling music made by AI?
7: So last week, Wednesday, there was this coalition led by three of the biggest music companies in the world, Universal Music Group, Sony and Warner, and a few others as well, and they proposed that any music recording that involves the use of generative AI, and if it needs to qualify for any charts, has to meet three conditions. First, the service has to use properly authorized and lawful music. Second, it needs to be substantially human-made. And then third, the activity can't raise chart manipulations or any type of fraud concerns.
2: Tell me more about this idea of blocking songs that have concerns around raising stream or chart manipulation concerns.
7: The fact that AI has now increased the amount of music that is uploaded to these streaming platforms considerably, it now increases the risk, and we've seen that reflected in the data. There's one streaming company called Deezer, and Deezer had reported recently that 90,000 tracks that are uploaded to its service daily, nearly half of the tracks that it has, are AI, generative AI music. And a majority of those were fraudulent tracks. And I've heard enough from others in the industry that if you can assume that these facts are true about Deezer, then that likely is similar to some of the other streaming platforms that we've seen. To be clear, a lot of these tracks aren't being listened to, but these are all measures to try to fix that problem.
2: Yeah, I imagine it makes it harder to find real music by real humans.
7: It does. And if I could say, because this does tie into that second point, the substantially human-made, this has been one of the pain points, because what counts as substantially human-made is a very gray area, and I think it was intentionally left gray with these measures. Because on one hand, they're still trying to figure it out, and it's hard to be precise when we're building the plane as we're flying it. But still, this represents how tangled this challenge really is.
2: So the record labels have made this request slash demand about how AI music should be handled when it comes to charts or considerations. But who actually gets to decide whether or not these are the rules that we're going to follow?
7: It goes through a few stages. So at least what we've seen publicly so far, the record labels have this coalition that put it forward. There's also one of the influential bodies in the industry called the IFPI, and they recently had adopted these rules as well. But I think what you would specifically wait to see is the charts themselves. Charts matter a lot to this industry. Record labels and the artists themselves put a considerable amount of marketing dollars to have a number one or to have a number two or to make sure that they're on the top of the charts. So anything that is a threat is something that they do put focus on. And Billboard charts, for instance, which of course is powered by the Luminate data, if we see these charts then adopting those principles moving forward, that's where it really impacts things, at least for that particular aspect.
2: Dan Runcie is the founder of Trapital, a music and entertainment research group. Dan, thank you so much.
7: Kimberly, thanks for having me.
2: In New York, I'm Kimberly Adams with the Marketplace Morning Report. 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
1: Good morning. Abdul Al-Sayed is the Democratic nominee for Senate in Michigan. He had a slim advantage over a Congresswoman, Haley Stevens. How does a progressive compete in the general election? It's Morning Edition from NPR News. The Ethics Committee is investigating Republican Congressman Max Miller over allegations of domestic abuse. I'm Steve Inskeep.
2: And I'm Michelle Martin. His former father-in-law is Senator Bernie Moreno, who says Miller should not hold elected office. Also, the creator of a web show that turns the microphone on kids lays out how to grow up without becoming a grown-up. It is Wednesday, August 5th. On this day in 1974, the White House released transcripts of President Nixon talking about using the CIA to get in the way of the Watergate investigation. He resigned 3 days later. News is next.
3: Live from NPR News in Washington, I'm Windsor Johnston. Michigan's heavily contested Democratic Senate primary has been decided. Progressive Abdul Al-Sayed narrowly defeated moderate Haley Stevens. Michigan Public Radio's Russ McNamara reports the race was among the most expensive Senate primaries ever for political advertising.
4: Pro-Israel lobby AIPAC and other groups spent over $60 million on ads for Stevens and against Al-Sayed. Speaking to supporters in Detroit earlier this morning, Al-Sayed focused on his general election opponent, Republican former Congressman Mike Rogers, and bringing all Democrats together.
5: We have a responsibility to assure that we unite to make sure that Mike Rogers never sees the inside of the U.S. Senate.
4: This will be Rogers' second attempt at the office. He narrowly lost 2 years ago to Democrat Alyssa Slotkin. For NPR News, I'm Russ McNamara in Detroit.
3: Russia carried out another round of missiles in the Ukrainian capital overnight, killing at least 17 people. NPR's Greg Myrie reports Russian forces have intensified the attacks to exploit Ukraine's lack of air defenses.
6: Russia fired more than two dozen ballistic and hypersonic missiles into Kyiv and its suburbs, igniting large blazes that lit up the night. At daybreak, the sky remained hazy with acrid smoke. The deadliest attack was at a train platform where 8 people were killed while waiting for a train that was running late. Ukraine says it's exhausted its stockpile of U.S.-made Patriot air defense missiles that have limited the damage from Russian attacks in recent years. President Volodymyr Zelensky is pleading with the U.S. and other nations to resupply Ukraine. Greg Myrie, NPR News, Kyiv.
3: Iran says it's getting closer to an agreement that would temporarily open the Strait of Hormuz. NPR's Hadil Al-Shalchi reports Qatari and U.S. officials are citing progress in a broader deal to reopen the critical waterway.
7: Qatar's foreign ministry said that talks on reopening the Strait of Hormuz were in the, quote, very progressive stages and that a draft was being circulated among parties. It said that no deal has been reached yet. Secretary of State Marco Rubio said that there were, quote, progress in talks, but not finality yet. Iran and Oman said they were getting close to their own deal to temporarily open the strait. Iranian officials said they would use an intermediate route whereby ships enter the Persian Gulf using an Iranian-controlled route and exit using an Omani-controlled one. The Iranian Foreign Ministry said a deal was contingent on the U.S. lifting its blockade on Iranian ports. Hadil Al-Shalchi, NPR News, Istanbul.
3: Stocks are trading higher on Wall Street at this hour. The Dow is up 612 points, the Nasdaq up 21. 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
8: You're listening to statewide news from Alaska Public Media. I'm Ava White. The Trump administration wants to loosen offshore Arctic drilling rules that were put in place during the Obama administration. The Alaska Beacon reports that the U.S. Department of the Interior announced Monday it will propose a rule change for what it called, quote, a burdensome regulatory framework, end quote, imposed a decade ago on oil development in federal Arctic waters off Alaska's coast. Interior Department officials said in a statement that the move would spur oil development, calling the region one of America's most promising offshore resources. Details of the newly proposed rule were not available Monday. The proposal will be published in the Federal Register and subject to a 90-day public comment period. The announcement is the latest in a back-and-forth pattern of Arctic oil policy and brought quick criticism from at least one environmental group. The Center for Biological Diversity described the proposal as incredibly expensive, risky, dangerous, and uncertain. The first Trump administration also tried to reverse Obama-era rules around offshore drilling in the Arctic. The Biden administration in 2021 rescinded that proposed rule change, keeping the Obama-era rules in place. The economy in Alaska's largest city has a mix of challenges, but local business leaders are optimistic about the future. John Bittner is the president and CEO of the Anchorage Economic Development Corporation, which recently conducted an annual survey asking more than 300 local business owners about economic hurdles. Bittner says that the perception is that Anchorage is on the decline.
9: The data doesn't really show that. I mean, there's some things that we need to address, mainly population, but broadly speaking, I think this is a great place to live too. And so do these businesses. Like, the vast majority of them, when they ask what's the best thing about doing business in Anchorage, community, number one with a bullet.
8: Bittner was joined on Talk of Alaska Tuesday by Lael Fairburn, president of Locally Grown Restaurants, which operates four popular eateries, including Spinard Roadhouse and Snow City Cafe. She's one of several business owners in the new Anchorage Comprehensive Economic Development Strategy Group that is tasked with creating a five-year roadmap for the city's economy. Fairburn was raised in Anchorage and says there are many bright spots regarding living and doing business in Anchorage, like the sense of community.
10: I think that the people that do live here seem to really enjoy it and appreciate it. And I think we just need to tell more people about it, you know, just talk more about that as opposed to what's wrong.
8: Meanwhile, the Anchorage Economic Development Corporation is holding its annual economic luncheon today from 11 a.m. to 1 p.m. at the Denina Center in downtown Anchorage. This is Alaska Public Media.
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13: This is Morning Edition from NPR News. I'm Michelle Martin.
1: And I'm Steve Inskeep. The news we have this morning is a big deal. If you're a Democrat, hoping that your party does well in this fall's elections, or if you're a Republican, hoping that your party hangs on in this fall's elections, or if you're just watching with interest, because we have results in the Michigan Democratic Senate primary, and Abdul El-Sayed has won, the progressive candidate against a Democrat who is seen as more moderate. Let's talk through why this matters, and then we will hear from the winner himself. First, NPR senior political correspondent Tamara Keith is on the line. Tam, good morning.
14: Good morning.
1: Okay, so what do you learn from Abdul El-Sayed's primary win?
14: The race was very close, but this is the strongest evidence yet that the far left of the Democratic Party is ascendant. But the left-right, progressive, moderate ideological spectrum doesn't quite capture it.
1: Mm-hmm.
14: It's also insiders versus outsiders, incremental change versus shake up the system. A lot of Democrats blame their own party's establishment for Donald Trump's return to office. And so in the end here, the majority of Democratic primary voters in Michigan were willing to ignore the warnings of party elites and take a chance on El-Sayed, who's an epidemiologist and former public health official.
1: And I suppose we should mention also someone who won after a very fiercely contested, even bitter primary at times.
14: Yes, and Democrats are going to have a lot of repair work to do. Congresswoman Haley Stevens started that this morning by conceding. She put out a statement saying that she is proud to support El-Sayed in the general election, and she described him as a doctor, a community health official, a Rhodes Scholar, and a dedicated Michigander. This primary, though, was so bitter it left some voters saying they simply couldn't stomach a vote for the other candidate in November, so that is something to watch. Republicans have already been painting El-Sayed as too extreme for Michigan and plan to spend tens of millions of dollars to drive that message home. Here was El-Sayed at a press conference just moments ago.
15: The campaign that Mike Rogers and Donald Trump and their GOP MAGA allies are launching is already more bitter All you got to do is look at the ads. You're already watching on TV. Started today.
14: Yeah, and Mike Rogers is the Trump-endorsed nominee on the Republican side.
16: Yeah.
14: Anyone who tells you they know how this is going to turn out is fooling themselves. El-Sayed isn't a Democratic socialist. Yes, he has taken some controversial positions in the past, but he is relentlessly focused on the economy. And Rogers is more of an insider, and he'll have to overcome the headwinds created by President Trump's historically low approval rating.
1: Yeah, and they'll compete across a purple state, a swing state, but one where voters are frustrated, as you have noted. What are some of the other primary races you were watching last night?
14: Yeah, Michigan's 7th congressional district is the only true toss-up in the state, and the progressive outsider won there, too. William Lawrence, an environmental activist, argued that playing it safe was the real electability risk, and now that will be put to the test. And in another progressive upset, Democratic Socialist Donovan McKinney beat incumbent Congressman Sri Tanandar in the safe blue Detroit district. In Washington state, though, Marie Glusenkamp Perez was able to fend off a progressive challenger, so it's not universal.
1: Tam, when we talk about progressives and moderates, one issue where that can be measured is support or criticism of Israel. What did the results say there about Israel as a campaign issue and also an issue that people spend money on?
14: Right. So the American Democracy Project, which is a group linked to the pro-Israel lobby AIPAC, spent $32 million on ads to support Haley Stevens in the Michigan Senate race. That's according to the ad tracking firm Ad Impact. It totally dwarfs spending by El-Sayed. And he effectively made it a campaign issue and capitalized on the growing antipathy towards Israel, especially in light of the unpopular war with Iran. But in Missouri's 1st congressional district, where that AIPAC-linked group was also the biggest spender, the AIPAC-favored candidate, Wesley Bell, easily defeated former Congresswoman Cori Bush.
1: Hmm. Tamara, thanks for the update. Really appreciate it.
14: You're welcome.
1: That's NPR's Tamara Keith.
13: We spoke with Dr. Abdul El-Sayed, and he is a medical doctor, shortly before the Associated Press called the Democratic primary for him in Michigan's Senate race this morning. I asked him if he expected his race against Congresswoman Haley Stevens would be as close as it was.
17: Well, it turns out people vote, polls don't, and we're expecting a victory. We feel very confident in the outcome, and what it shows is that if you can build a movement brick by brick on a conversation about who we are and who we want to be, that you can take on $70 million of outside spending, an 11-to-1 spending disadvantage, by motivating people to be a part of their democracy. We look forward to continuing to build that movement to get money out of politics, put money in your pocket, Medicare for all, into November to defeat Mike Rogers, a historically corrupted congressional member in Michigan. And wannabe senator.
13: So the tone of the primary campaign has been bitter at times. If you win, how do you repair that?
17: Well, I think we all understand the stakes here. Mike Rogers is an existential threat to any system that is about trying to fight for working people. We understand it was bitter. There was a lot of money spent in this race on a set of messages that weren't really consistent with the truth. But we also know that what unites us is way bigger than what divides us. We know that Trumpism has been just a colossal failure. We know that to defeat Trumpism, we're going to have to defeat Trump's handpicked candidate for U.S. Senate. And we know that the responsibility we have to come to make sure that we're protecting people's health care, that we're standing up for clean air, clean water, that we're fighting for affordability for working people is way bigger than anything that divides us.
13: You know, I know that you're offended by some of the critiques of your campaign, some of the critiques that said that you're messaging bordered on sexist at times. And I understand that there weren't that many distinct policy differences between you and the congresswoman. What do you say to voters who just say, I'm just sick of the tone, that some of the critiques are too much like President Trump, who calls people names, who especially direct barbs at women that strike them as sexist? How do you respond to that? It's just that they feel like the overall tone of politics right now is so unpleasant that it turns them off.
17: Well, when you come to the ground in Michigan, you talk to our supporters, they'll talk about a distinct joy, a distinct hope, a distinct opportunity to be a part of something big. You don't get 12,000 people to volunteer for a campaign because it's bitter or it's angry. You get that because they believe in something on the back end of what we can actually deliver. So I encourage people to be a part of what we're actually doing here, to come join our movement, to recognize why people have chosen to give of their time and their talent and their treasure to be a part of this. And I think you get a very, very different view on the ground. Obviously, when you have

0: behind it.
1: Okay. You've criticized Haley Stevens' support from the pro-Israel lobby AIPAC. You disagreed over whether to call Israel's war in Gaza a genocide. Do you think that Israel continues to be a defining issue in this race going forward?
0: You know, it's not about Israel. It's about the opportunity cost of our tax dollars that get sent over there. I mean, if you think about it, we send, what, $3.3 billion at baseline, $22 billion over the last several years to a country that has done a genocide and apartheid. And instead of that, I think it's probably better to use our money to provide good schools and health care for kids here. So regardless of what you think about there, I think our people have a right to our tax dollars, and we ought to spend that money here to invest here. And my position is pretty consistent across a number of different countries. I just don't pay my taxes so that another country gets a bomb or a tank, whether that's Israel or Egypt, where my family immigrated from. I want to keep our money here to provide health care in Michigan and schools in Michigan and infrastructure in Michigan.
1: This whole question of whether the Democrats need to kind of lean more to their progressive win or focus more on sort of what people are calling centrist, although again, as Tam Keith pointed out in her report, that isn't necessarily those neat sort of lines aren't necessarily as bright as many people might make them out to be. Still, the question becomes, you know, independents are often the place where these battles are fought in the general election. So I guess the question for you then would be, if that is the case in Michigan as well, what's your argument to independents for people who have especially been ticket splitters? I mean, that has been the case in Michigan, that people voted for, you know, Obama twice, and then they also voted for President Trump. So what's the message there?
0: I think we often think that people walk around thinking that people are wondering if they live on a left-right spectrum. I think more often people are more interested in asking, how can I afford my groceries and how can I pay my rent? And I think that's the responsibility that we have to answer. And so I think we appeal to independents in the same way that we've been appealing. We need candidates who aren't bought off by the corporations, who are raising your prices. We need candidates who are actually going to fight the attempt of these corporations to buy our politics, and who are going to fight for policies that make your life more affordable, guarantee you health care, protect your air and water, and stand for you.
1: If you win, what's your priority in November? What's your priority? Well, come January when you take your seat, what would be your number one priority?
0: Well, Michelle, as you know, I'm a doctor. I want everybody in this country to have health care. But the way we do that is we've got to stand up to the way that Citizens United has corrupted our politics for far too long. And so I want everybody to have health care, and we've got to get money out of politics to do that.
1: That is Dr. Abdul El-Sayed. He is running for the Democratic nomination in Michigan's Senate race. Dr. Abdul El-Sayed, thank you so much for talking with us.
0: Thank you for having me.

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1: 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I'm Steve Inskeep.
2: I'm Michelle Martin.
1: And Amy Martinez. The web series Recess Therapy has brought brief, insightful conversations with children to millions of people.
3: A lot of grown-ups are obsessed with looking young. What do you think about that?
4: If it hurts you, then you probably shouldn't do it. Because, like, even if looking young looks good, if it doesn't feel good, then you probably shouldn't do it.
3: That's crazy good advice.
1: That is show creator and author Julian Shapiro Barnum. And after years of chats just like that one with a wise child who is not named in the video, he's bottled up the advice from kids into a new book called How to Grow Up Without Becoming a Grown-Up. You argue that adults would be a lot happier if they acted just like children.
3: So I firmly do believe this, that I think we all look at kids and envy their freedoms. Once you're a grown-up, you can look back and see how freely kids feel their emotions, how amazing kids are at making new friends, how free their imagination is. And so what the book kind of aims to do is outline all of those little ways that kids do implement their freedoms, and I try to show how we adults could bring them into our day-to-day lives.
1: All right, so let's get into specifics. You have recommendations on how to jumpstart our imagination as adults. How do we do that?
3: Well, you know, kids imagine constantly. They imagine something, and then they play make-believe. They think about what it would be like to be a pirate, and then the next thing you know, they're jumping on the couch. They're sword fighting. Like, they live out that fantasy immediately. Adults daydream about what it would be like to do X, Y, and Z, but it stays in our heads. And what I try to do in the book is outline how we can take our imaginings and get used to, like kids, bringing them into our bodies. Over time, if you can invite that sense of curiosity and play, all of a sudden you're doing things that you might not have thought you would be able to do.
1: So there was a conversation in the book you had with Kiara, 7 years old,
3: yes,
1: in New York City. And you asked, why do grown-ups have less energy? Mm-hmm. The response blew me down because I'm thinking, who is this wise 7-year-old that seems to know everything? Here's the response. They are, okay, why do grown-ups have less energy? They are less excited about life. They think life has passed them by. They think every day is just a regular day.
3: Yara is brilliant. But I think that's true. I think kids are so excited about life. Like, they wake up on a Saturday morning at 6 a.m., not because they have to, but because they, like, cannot wait for the day.
1: Yeah.
3: Like, to be a kid is to be so enamored by the little things, the bug under the rock, or the possibility of ice cream.
1: To be excited about life.
3: Exactly, to be excited about life. And I think I aim to do that more.
1: But, Julian, I can already hear people listening to this thinking, okay, well, what's the difference then between not acting like a grown-up and then being immature?
3: Well, I think immaturity is not such a bad word. To be a kid, like, really is to break the rules. You know, when we are kids, we are told, don't do this by adults constantly. And when you are a kid, you do not listen to that ever. And as we become older, we start to be that adult in our own heads. We start to listen to our own set of rules that start to define who we are. We start to tell ourselves, no, I don't do that. No, I am this kind of person. And I feel like to be immature or to be childish is to get comfortable breaking those rules and see who you are outside of who you tell yourself you can be.
1: Red button syndrome.
3: Oh, yes.
1: What is red button syndrome?
3: So, you know, I opened the book with talking about rules because when I was a kid, my mom said I had red button syndrome, which basically meant if I was told not to do something, I would do it. I see so many kids have that. The amount of times I've said, like, please just don't touch the microphone, and the next thing they do is touch the microphone. it's provocation without intent of offending. Like, kids want to test. They want to see what happens if they don't listen. And often they gain something from it. Like, I don't know, when my friends and I used to do this thing called British Night, where we would get dressed in three-piece suits and put on top hats, and we'd spend the whole night pretending to be British men. And we'd go bar hopping, and it broke every rule.
1: Please tell me you had an accent to go along with
3: it. Oh, of course. You know, we'd be talking like this, and we'd go, it's a pleasure to meet you. My name is Damien Roderick, and I'm from Roderick. London. And we had such a good time. We didn't hurt anybody. We made friends. We'd text the next day and tell them that we weren't really who we said we were. And I feel like anything you can do to fill your cup, anything you can do to, like, have fun and have a unique and new experience is a feather in your hat and is powerful in its own right.
1: So, Julian, I want to get biblical with you for a second. That's okay.
3: Oh, Lord, let's do it.
1: Here we go. 1 Corinthians 13:11.
3: My favorite one.
1: Here's the verse. When I was a child, I spake as a child. I understood as a child. I thought as a child. But when I became a man, I put away childish things. That verse goes counter to everything that I read in your book. So I'm putting the two books together, the Bible versus how to grow up without becoming a grown-up. How do you respond to that train of thought?
3: You know, I'm always comparing my work to the Bible. I'm kind of shocked by how many people talk about kids as if they never were one. People always say to me, like, ugh, I can't talk to kids. I don't like kids. Or, like, I don't know how you work with kids like that. And I think we forget that, like, not that long ago, honey, you was that. I think one should never lose their connection to childishness. Like, who are we if we don't have an ability to play and dream and, like, feel freely? Like, all of the best things about humanity were things that we were cultivating when we were young. So I feel like a healthy tether to one's childish self is just to be a healthier person. And I think there's a lot to aspire to have and to desire to emulate.
1: Julian Shapiro Barnum is the creator and host of web series Recess Therapy and also the author of How to Grow Up Without Becoming a Grown-Up. Julian, thanks a lot.
3: Such an honor. I'm a fan. Thank you for having me.

0: on the next fresh air. Donald Trump took in about $2.2 billion last year while president. New York Times journalist Eric Lipton will talk about his Pulitzer Prize-winning investigations into Trump's profits and conflicts of interest. Last month, Lipton was one of the Times reporters subpoenaed by the Justice Department. Join us.
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1: The Justice Department is increasingly charging people protesting Trump's immigration campaign with criminal conspiracy, which can lead to years in federal prison. That has some legal experts worried.
2: I think it's important to see these indictments and the use of this law for what it is, which is an attempt to scare Americans.
1: I'm Elsa Chang. 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

0: Live from NPR News in Washington, I'm Kristen Wright. The U.S. Senate race in Michigan could help determine the balance of power in the Senate. Progressive and former public health official Abdul Al-Sayed has won the Democratic nomination, narrowly beating centrist Congresswoman Haley Stevens, according to the Associated Press. Yesterday's primary was too close to call all night and into the morning. Michigan State University political science professor Matt Grossman says that's good for the GOP and Republican nominee Mike Rogers.
1: Mike Rogers is happy because the Democrats are divided and he comes in united. The results also mean that the national Republicans are going to spend a lot of money in Michigan and make this a top-tier race rather than a second-tier race and really view it as a potential pickup opportunity.
0: Grossman speaking to Morning Edition before the AP called the race for Al-Sayed. His primary victory is considered a major win for the progressive wing of the Democratic Party. NPR has confirmed that U.S. missile stockpiles are running low. NPR's Kat Lonsdorf says these offensive weapons can strike from hundreds of miles away and help protect U.S. service members.
2: One of the concerns with running low on these precision missiles is that it takes years to replenish them. So a shortage leaves the U.S. vulnerable in future conflicts, too.
0: You're listening to NPR News from Washington. Cooler weather and a break in the winds are allowing firefighters in Washington state to make progress on wildfires that are burning homes and forcing thousands of people to evacuate. NPR's Kirk Siegler is in Spokane, where some are being allowed to go back home.
3: Behind a police roadblock near Riverside State Park, Shannon Monick is tugging a roller suitcase up a hill with some things she grabbed from her house, which is still standing.
4: It could have been a lot worse.
5: Not to discount how bad it is.
4: No, this is bad. I mean, it could have came up here and took out Manicare and started taking up all of the Shadle District, and I mean, it could have took out the whole town.
3: Most of her neighbors lost their homes, and she won't be going home anytime soon. There's no power or water, and the Old Trails fire is still burning, with the forecast showing heat and winds set to return to the northwest in the next day. Kirk Siegler, NPR News, Spokane.
0: The Senate is expected to vote today on the nomination of Dr. Erica Schwartz as director of the Centers for Disease Control and Prevention. Schwartz served as Deputy Surgeon General during the first Trump administration. If confirmed, she'll be the first permanent CDC director in almost a year. The Walt Disney Company reported better than expected results for the third quarter, thanks to the billion-dollar box office success of Toy Story 5. Disney theme park attendance in the U.S. is also solid, despite a drop in the number of international visitors. I'm Kristen Wright, and this is NPR News from Washington.

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1: It's Morning Edition from NPR News. I'm Michelle Martin.
2: And I'm Steve Inskeep. Good morning. The House Ethics Committee is investigating Ohio Republican lawmaker Max Miller. Miller is accused of abusing his ex-wife, Emily Moreno, and his daughter, who's a toddler. He denies these allegations. The accusations amount to a family crisis on Capitol Hill because Miller's former father-in-law is Republican Senator Bernie Moreno. He spoke with reporters yesterday about his daughter.
3: She fears what this guy is capable of. You can't fathom what that makes me feel like when the dad's number one job is to protect your kids.
2: Miller says he has no plans to resign or to stop running for re-election. NPR political reporter Elena Moore has been following all this. Elena, good morning.
4: Good morning.
2: Give me some more details. What are the allegations exactly?
4: Well, a lot of this stems from an ongoing legal battle happening between Miller and his ex-wife over custody of their young daughter. Moreno filed for divorce in 2024 and, according to court records, accuses Miller of abuse, alleging he once threw hot water on her, pushed her against a wall, and held a gun to her head. She's also alleging that Miller broke their daughter's collarbone. Over the weekend, Miller responded, saying in a lengthy video on social media that he denied ever abusing his daughter or ex-wife.
5: My former wife is engaging in a pattern of reporting incredible, serious, and destructive allegations with absolutely no evidence.
2: Tricky situation for Republicans, to say the least, with a congressman on one side and a senator on the other. What have Republican leaders said?
4: I mean, not much. Senator Moreno is one of the only Republicans in Congress publicly calling on Miller to resign. Moreno had been pretty quiet for months on this, but spoke up after Miller's, you know, posted that video on social media. Moreno says Miller is a danger to his daughter and granddaughter and that he lacks, quote, basic standards of character required to hold elected office. Miller on Tuesday called for a House ethics investigation to clear his name, and soon after that, Steve, the panel said they were looking into domestic violence and drug use allegations.
2: Oh, interesting that Miller himself asked for the investigation.
4: Yeah.
2: What might the investigation look like?
4: Depending on what they find, committee members can do a few things. In some cases, they can refer their investigation to the Department of Justice or state law enforcement. But we've also seen the panel recommend a member be expelled or censured. Just on Monday, we saw the House Ethics Committee recommend that Republican Congressman Chuck Edwards of North Carolina be censured over allegations that he harassed staffers, which he denies. Though just this morning, Edwards has also said he'll no longer run for re-election. But critics of this system argue it has real limits. Progressive attorney Cheyenne Hunt leads the organization Reckoning Action, which works to combat misogyny in public life.
6: There's really no meaningful transparency into what goes on and how these complaints are evaluated. It's really where, you know, complaints go to die in most cases. They spend months, sometimes years, behind closed doors.
4: She told me that the overall system is designed with a fundamental flaw, which is asking lawmakers to police themselves and their colleagues.
2: Because it's an election year, I have to ask about the political implications of all this.
4: Yeah. Well, you know, as for Edwards in North Carolina, Republicans will now need to find a new candidate. And it does create some political trickiness for GOP leaders, given he represents a district that is considered only lean Republican by the Cook Political Report. As for Miller, you know, he represents a seat in Northeast Ohio. It's traditionally been a pretty safe Republican seat. But in a year where Republicans are fighting to keep hold of their slim majority, Miller remaining in the race could boost momentum for Democrats to try and flip the seat. Also, though Miller says he's staying in the race, he doesn't have much time to potentially change his mind, Steve. Ohio Secretary of State Frank LaRose says his office has to finalize candidates for the general election ballot in Ohio by Monday, August 10th.
2: Coming right up, NPR political reporter Elena Moore, thanks.
4: Thanks, Steve.
1: The situation on the border between Spain and Morocco is no longer an emergency. Tens of thousands of people crossed into the Spanish territory of Ceuta last Thursday. Most have now left, but as Terry Schultz reports, there is still a political divide in the European Union.
7: When the population of the Spanish border town of Ceuta on the North African coast nearly doubled in 2 days due to a sudden increase in would-be migrants, it sent a wave of panic throughout the European Union. Would these people get through the Spanish border and enter the rest of Europe? Spoiler, no, they wouldn't. But EU Migration Commissioner Magnus Brunner was keeping a close eye on that.
8: These past few days were, I would say, a test of our European resilience on the one hand and of the security of our external borders.
7: If that sounds like the other 26 countries had rallied behind Spain, think again. Many actually blamed Madrid. That sentiment was toned down by the time EU interior ministers met in emergency session Tuesday. But as the crisis was underway, 22 of the bloc's 27 prime ministers suggested in a hastily drafted letter that a ruling on migrant rights taken by the Spanish Supreme Court on July 8th and the government's decision this year to allow hundreds of thousands of undocumented migrants living in Spain to apply for residency may have encouraged the rush, while Commissioner Brunner acknowledged there's no proof of that.
8: It's not a good signal. Definitely not. It's not a good signal for the rest of Europe.
7: Migration expert Saili Heinikoski with the Finnish Institute of International Affairs has her own ideas about what's not good for Europe. The instinct by some EU member states to suspend visa-free travel with Spain, as Italy did, even though none of the incoming migrants made it through Ceuta's own border protection to travel onward.
9: That was really, really surprising and I think very detrimental for the EU as a whole.
7: Even Heinokoski's native Finland, the EU country furthest from Ceuta, immediately said it would reinforce its borders when the crossing started. Heinokoski also noted Finland has itself experienced migration manipulation on its border with Russia. She says upcoming elections in many countries are making migration issues even more politically charged than usual.
9: It tells about the whole political situation in the EU at the moment that it benefits the far right. They use it for their own political purposes.
7: Michelle Lavoie is the director of the Brussels-based Platform for International Cooperation on Undocumented Migrants. She says research has disproven the argument that regularization of migrants creates a pull factor, and the fact that at least 80 people died in the Ceuta incident underscores the need for more legal pathways for people to enter Europe.
10: People dying while trying to come in is really what the focus should be. Why are people ready to risk their lives?
7: Discussing ways to bring people in is much less politically popular at the moment than how to better keep them out, which was the top priority of the EU meeting Tuesday. And with the Spanish government outraged at how it was treated by most of its EU counterparts, there are fences to mend in more ways than one. For NPR News, I'm Terry Schultz in Helsinki.

0: Wildfires continue to tear through Northeast Washington State. We'll hear from a Spokane resident whose house and everything in it is gone. Next time, here and now.
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2: Good morning, I'm Michelle Martin. Some people have yogurt first thing in the morning. Some people must have their coffee. Danone let you have both with coffee-flavored yogurt with actual caffeine. Caffeine, which I clearly have had. People were obsessed, but for some reason, Danone canceled it this year. One superfan froze 75 cups and now defrosts one a week. The Wall Street Journal reports Danone will bring it back, but there might be changes. So if you like the original, maybe keep rationing those reserves. It's Morning Edition.
3: Could AI usher in a new era of justice for all? From American Public Media, this is Marketplace Tech. I'm Megan McCarty-Carino. AI has already been changing the legal field, bringing new efficiencies, along with some high-profile mistakes, to tasks like research and drafting contracts. But law professor Benjamin Alari at the University of Toronto has a bigger transformation in mind. He wants to see AI tackle some of the biggest failings in our justice system, like the lack of access to legal resources, slow processes, and inconsistencies in how law is applied. He lays out his vision in a new book called Super Justice.
4: I think by super justice, I mean this idea of relieving legal scarcity. So legal reasoning, legal help will become very abundant. We don't have to accept the old scarcity of legal help, and we can embrace new ways of organizing ourselves legally, our legal institutions, our frameworks, our policies, to better secure the promise of the rule of law, which is a fairer society for everyone.
3: Yeah, and sort of a related concept in your book is the idea of personalized laws. We hear a lot about personalization with AI. What does that look like for law?
4: In law, I think it means same rights, same rules for everybody, but what gets personalized is the explanation of the law and the route through the law, not necessarily what you're entitled to. One example could be different speed limits on different roadways and different weather conditions. And so, you know, somebody driving down a particular stretch of road in the day may face a higher speed limit than somebody driving, on a wet, rainy evening.
3: Some of the sort of solutions that you write about sound like sort of extensions of things that are already happening where, you know, these tools kind of make systems more efficient, more accessible. I think things that we can sort of imagine happening with the technology that we have now. To what extent do you envision, you know, sort of AI-assisted decision-making or maybe AI taking over decision-making in some contexts?
4: I think it's really important that humans remain at the core of the legal system and that we regard these technologies, and they're still being invented, these technologies playing a very important supporting and facilitative role. We're at pains in the book to talk about how to leverage technology to promote human well-being and use it as a tool in the service of that. And that's core to our vision for super justice. It's not going to decide on its own. This technology is not going to decide on its own whether we get a fair legal system. I think we are. The technology is going to make legal help cheap for the first time in history, and we need to decide collectively that cheap isn't the same as fair. We need to decide who it gets built for, who's accountable when it's wrong, and those are choices that we face.
3: That's Benjamin Alari, co-author of the new book Super Justice: Law in the Age of Artificial Intelligence. Jesus Alvarado produced this episode. I'm Megan McCarty-Carino, and that's Marketplace Tech. This is APM.
5: Is soil just dust in the wind? This is Sandra Tsing Lo with the lowdown on science. Across the United States, human activity leaves soil exposed to erosion. How much are we losing? Enter Shahab al-Din Shojaizadeh and team from the University of Kassel. Researchers combined erosion models, climate data, land maps, and satellite imagery. They estimated current soil loss and predicted future trends. And for every hectare, the nation loses an average of 2 tons of soil per year. Most of that loss comes from farmland. By 2050, soil erosion could rise up to 21%. That means less fertile land for growing food. Phew! I guess you could say we've really soiled ourselves this time.

0: It's Morning Edition from NPR News. I'm Steve Inskeep.
1: And I'm Michelle Martin. Good morning. There's been a pattern in the oil market lately. Prices soared in the early weeks of the war with Iran and have fallen several times when President Trump claimed a deal to end that war is close. Trump has been paying close attention to gas prices and on Monday blamed corporate greed for why things are still so expensive.
2: When you look at one company where they made 12 times what they made the year before, they're going to give some of that back to the public. And they better cut the retail price, the consumer price.
1: Let's bring in Bob McNally. He was an energy advisor to former President George W. Bush. He's also founder and president of Rapidan Energy Group, which is an independent energy consulting firm. Good morning, Mr. McNally. Thanks for joining us.
3: Good morning, Michelle. Thanks for having me.
1: So the American Petroleum Institute is the trade organization for the U.S. oil industry. It told NPR that the cost of producing oil has not changed that much since the beginning of the war. But prices are way higher, and oil companies are making huge profits. So does President Trump have a point here? Are these oil companies profit-taking and keeping prices higher than they could be?
3: Oil companies are price takers, not makers. And as you pointed out, profits are high because prices are high. And prices are high for one reason, the war with Iran and the Hormuz disruption. So it's true that the profits are quite fat now. When you see things like COVID and prices collapse, like in 2015, the profits collapse as well. So it's a very cyclical business. But this is all about Hormuz and the Iran war, not any kind of nefarious action by oil companies.
1: So as we said, when the president talks about a peace deal or movement on reopening the Strait of Hormuz, prices fall. But I am curious about why that keeps happening, since none of these deals have come to fruition and the strait is still effectively closed.
3: You know, Michelle, the entrenched optimism that oil traders, especially crude oil traders, have exhibited during this whole crisis is something folks will study for many years and human psychologists. I don't have a good explanation for you. I can tell you in 2022, when Russia invaded Ukraine, traders thought the worst. They expected a much bigger disruption than actually took place. Here, I think it has to do with the unfamiliarity with the prolonged loss of Hormuz. That was literally unimaginable. So perhaps it's something that when human beings are confronted with something they never imagined, sort of a worst-case scenario, they believe it's going to end soon. And so, as you noted, they readily respond by selling oil when the president says comforting things. And so we just go up and down in a sort of spasmodic oscillation of prices here.
1: But you don't think the 6 months that this has gone on has offered enough data to possibly recalibrate that?
3: Well, so there have been some, let's call it positive surprises on the crude oil side, right? There's two things. There's crude oil that goes into the refinery, but you and I don't buy crude oil for our car. Then there's the turning the crude oil into refined products. The crude oil has been helped by China. China went on a crash diet and just cut its imports in half. We also use the Strategic Petroleum Reserve. But those buffers, if you will, are running out or reversing. On the refined product side, it's a different story. Very tight, very high margins, which the president mentioned. And that's keeping the pump prices that you and I pay higher. So there have been some positive surprises. It could have been a lot worse, but those factors that helped contain things are sort of wearing off a little
1: bit.
3: Yeah,
1: let me ask you about the Strategic Petroleum Reserve, the SPRO. The president authorized the release of millions of barrels of oil early in the conflict. How much is left? And does that have an impact on energy security?
3: Yeah, so we have about a little over 300 million barrels, about 308 million barrels. That's down from a 700 million barrel top where I helped President Bush put it there 20 years ago. It's really unfortunate. We can't use all that 300 million barrels. The low is probably about 170 or so. It's really unfortunate that both parties and President Biden sort of depleted our SPR for non-emergency reasons. It's a mistake I think we're going to have to correct in the future.
1: That's Bob McNally. He's president of the Rapidan Energy Group. Mr. McNally, thank you.
3: Thank you.
0: We're following protests in Kashmir, the region split between Pakistan and India. For years, Kashmiri Muslims living under Indian rule agitated for autonomy or even independence. Now it is protesters in the part of Kashmir controlled by Pakistan who want more control over their government. NPR's Dia Hadid reports.
4: In footage of a protest shared on social media, men say, "We will kill, we will die, but we will bring a revolution." Protests erupted after Pakistani authorities rejected electoral reforms demanded by residents of Kashmir, who form just over 4 million people. Then, in late July, the violence escalated as security forces halted a march of thousands in a town called Rawalkot. So protesters have been holding a sit-in there. Amnesty International reports that since the violence began, some 40 people have been killed, alongside six Pakistani security personnel. Protest leaders say the death toll is over 60. It's impossible to independently verify because the area has been under a tightening blockade. Pakistani authorities have largely shut down the internet and they've ordered foreign journalists to leave the area. One woman who recently left tells NPR that in her village, families are going hungry and there's medicine shortages. Like most people NPR spoke to, she requested anonymity, fearing her family would be punished. A spokesperson for the government of Pakistan-administered Kashmir said reports of civilian deaths were exaggerated. It denied reports of blockades, but said it had restricted movement in some areas to protect civilians from violence, and it accused some protesters of being armed. Danish Khan is an associate professor at Franklin and Marshall College who hails from Kashmir. He says Pakistan, an Islamic republic, has long presented itself as the rightful ruler of Muslim-majority Kashmir, but the state's violence...
5: That sits very uncomfortably to the story Pakistan tells about itself, to its own people, and to the rest of the world.
4: For the same reason, Khan says, Pakistani authorities are continuing to conduct elections for the territory of Kashmir they administer. It's a way of demonstrating legitimacy. One protest leader told sympathizers that elections carried out at gunpoint have no legitimacy. The spokesperson for Pakistan's most powerful institution, the military, suggested last week that protesters were agents of enemy India and the state was acting softly.
6: The state is being very, very restrained.
4: Khan, the associate professor, says Pakistani authorities are trying to seal off Kashmir for another reason too, the fear of contagion.
5: Political movements have a way of traveling, right? The elites in Pakistan are alert that there are a lot of grievances across Pakistan.
4: For now, Kashmiri residents are focused on their own grievances, and they say they'll protest again. Dee Hadid, NPR News.
0: It's Morning Edition from NPR News. I'm Steve Inskeep.
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1: Live from NPR News in Washington, I'm Kristen Wright. The U.S. Senate race in Michigan is one of the most closely watched. It's seen as a must-win if Democrats want to take control of the chamber. Yesterday's Democratic primary was called this morning for progressive candidate Abdul Al-Sayed after a nail-biter of a night in his contest against moderate Congresswoman Haley Stevens. Al-Sayed spoke to supporters in Detroit a little while ago.
2: I know that it was a bitter end to this very long primary, but I also know that Haley brings the best of herself to her work. She is one of the most committed public servants that you'll ever meet. She loves democracy like I love democracy. And whatever differences that we might have had in the primary, they pale in comparison to what unifies us.
1: Al-Sayed is a former public health official. NPR's Tamara Keith reports on what's next in Michigan's Senate race.
3: The Republicans selected former Congressman Mike Rogers. He was endorsed by President Trump and cleared the field. Republicans see this as a key pickup opportunity in what could be a difficult year for them, but Rogers is an insider running in a year when the anti-establishment mood is strong, and he'll have to overcome the headwinds created by an unpopular president.
1: NPR's Tamara Keith reporting there. Now to the war with Iran. President Trump says a deal to reopen the Strait of Hormuz could come as soon as today. Meanwhile, Yemen's Iranian-backed Houthis say they fired ballistic missiles at a Saudi oil tanker in the northern Red Sea. NPR's Hadil Al-Shalchi reports.
4: The Houthi rebels called the targeting of the Saudi oil tanker, quote, precise. They said this strike brings the number of Saudi tankers they have attacked to 8. Last month, the Iranian-backed group declared a blockade on Saudi ships in the Bab el-Mandeb Strait, which connects the Red Sea to the Indian Ocean and the Gulf of Aden. They said it was in retaliation for a Saudi siege in Yemen. Saudi Arabia depended on this choke point to ship oil after the disruption in the Strait of Hormuz began in February. The blockade on Bab el-Mandeb threatens to widen the U.S. war with Iran and further affect the world's oil supplies. Hadil Al-Shalchi, NPR News, Istanbul.
1: Elon Musk's aerospace and AI company SpaceX touted growing revenues and shrinking losses in its first quarterly earnings report since its IPO. But as NPR's John Ruich reports, the company spent heavily on AI and research and development.
5: On an earnings call, Elon Musk put a positive spin on the company's progress in satellite communications, AI, and the development of a reusable heavy lift rocket.
6: The SpaceX team is solving some of the hardest engineering problems in the history of humanity, and I think the team is succeeding.
5: Subscriptions to its satellite internet arm Starlink doubled to 12 million with growing income, but the company remains unprofitable, reporting a loss of more than $500 million during the quarter, with capital expenditures nearly doubling from the prior quarter.
1: John Rich reporting. 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
7: This is statewide news from Alaska Public Media. I'm Ava White. A controversial gold mine proposed within the Tongass National Forest in Juneau was authorized to go through a faster federal permitting process last Thursday. Some residents say they worry the mine would turn the serene area into an industrial zone. KTOO's Alex Solomon reports.
8: The new Amalga gold mine is now the fifth proposed mine in Alaska that's secured what's called Fast 41 permitting. It expedites the environmental review process for infrastructure projects chosen by a federal council. The mine is proposed at the face of Herbert Glacier in Juneau by Grand Portage Resources, a Canadian junior mining company. Stacy Unziker is a mining campaigner at the Southeast Alaska Conservation Council. The nonprofit organized a barbecue at Eagle Beach in mid-July, where around 50 Juneau residents rallied against the proposed mine. Unziker says she wants to see a carefully thought-out risk-to-benefit analysis of the project.
9: It feels like the rubber stamping of less rigorous permitting to just get these things built, especially if there's political agendas set from on high. Shouldn't we slow things down and really make sure we have good baseline data that we're making decisions that we're not going to regret later?
8: According to the permitting website, Fast 41 doesn't necessarily mean that the project will be approved. In an email to KTOO, Grand Portage CEO Ian Klassen thanked the federal council and said the project will exceed the highest standards for environmental management. The proposed mine's operations would cut through forest and wetlands in a popular area for outdoor recreation near the Herbert Glacier, Eagle Glacier, and Windfall Lake trails. Last month, the U.S. Forest Service said the proposed mine played a key role in the agency's decision to cancel a public use cabin planned nearby. The Federal Council has not yet posted a permitting schedule, so it's unclear exactly how fast the environmental review process will go under FAST 41. But according to a 2023 analysis by the Environmental Law Institute, federal agencies completed environmental impact statements for projects with FAST 41 status an average of 2 years quicker than they did for projects without that status. In Juneau, I'm Alex Allman.
7: As of Friday, nearly 10,000 Alaskans had requested absentee ballots from the State Division of Elections for the August 18th statewide primary. The Alaska Beacon reports that, of those requests, just over a quarter had come from registered Republicans, while just under 20% were from registered Democrats. Undeclared voters represent roughly half of the state's registered voters, but only about a third of all absentee ballot requests. All absentee ballots must be postmarked or faxed no later than Election Day on August 18th. This is Alaska Public Media.
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13: It's Morning Edition from NPR News. I'm Michelle Martin.
14: And I'm Steve Inskeep. U.S. missile stockpiles are running low.
13: The war with Iran is in its sixth month. NPR has confirmed that the Army has used up most of its long-range attack missiles during the war. That was first reported by Reuters.
14: NPR's Kat Lonsdorf is covering this story. Kat, good morning.
15: Hey, good morning, Steve.
14: Okay, what do you know here and what kind of missiles are we talking about?
15: So what the U.S. is running out of are precision missiles like PrISMs and ATACMS, according to a U.S. official familiar with the data who was not authorized to speak publicly. And Steve, just to talk you through those acronyms a bit, ATACMS stands for the Army Tactical Missile System. The other missile, the PrISM, stands for Precision Strike Missile. These are all offensive weapons, which can be fired from hundreds of miles away, and they play an important role in protecting U.S. service members, since it means you don't have to send an American pilot, for example, too close to an enemy target.
14: I have to pause and just note how impressive it is that the United States has an offensive weapon called an ATACM.
15: Right, yeah.
14: But having noted that, how precise can you be in saying that the stockpiles are running low?
15: Well, it's all classified. The Pentagon doesn't give out the numbers of missiles that have been used. We do know that there have been more than 15,000 Iranian targets hit during this war.
14: Wow.
15: But many of those have been in the massive U.S. airstrikes that the U.S. was carrying out earlier. Now, we should note that many senior military officials and analysts believe that the U.S. does have sufficient supply of offensive weapons for now, despite those shortages I just mentioned. You know, one of the concerns with running low on these precision missiles is that it takes years to replenish them. So a shortage leaves the U.S. vulnerable in future conflicts, too, particularly if China decides to attack Taiwan in the coming years.
14: Oh, well, there you've hit on something, Kat, because it may well be the United States has plenty of missiles for now, but military planners would be asking, what if we need thousands more for a conflict that breaks out next
15: Absolutely.
14: Week? That's why they would feel like it's a shortage.
15: Right.
14: Now, we're talking about offensive missiles here. What about defensive missiles?
15: Right, so that is a key question. A report out last month by the Center for Strategic and International Studies sheds some light on that. It found that the U.S. stockpile of Patriot interceptors, those are the main tool that the U.S. has to shoot down incoming attack drones and missiles at targets in the Middle East like U.S. bases, has shrunk by about two-thirds since this war started in Iran. The exact number of Patriots is also classified, but a U.S. official not authorized to discuss sensitive issues told NPR that the figures in that report are pretty accurate. Those missiles also take a good amount of time to replenish, and they're expensive, around $4 million a piece, which is a lot when they're often being used to shoot down Iranian drones, which cost something like $20,000 to $30,000 each.
14: Wow, what an imbalance. What is the military saying on the record about all this?
15: Well, not a whole lot because, like I said, all of this information around weapons is classified. The Trump administration has sent a lot of mixed messages when talking publicly about the issue. In June, Defense Secretary Pete Hegseth said that reports of depleted stockpiles were, quote, manufactured stories, although he also acknowledged that rebuilding the stockpile could take months or years. And, you know, Steve, there is real urgency here, too. Ukraine desperately needs U.S.-made Patriot missiles to defend against Russian attacks. President Volodymyr Zelensky is pleading for other countries to send some of their Patriot missiles to Ukraine, but so far nobody has offered.
14: NPR's Kat Lonsdorf, thanks so much. Really appreciate it.
15: Thank you.
13: Let's get another view of this issue with Stacey Pettijohn. She's a senior fellow and director of the defense program at the Center for a New American Security. That's an independent nonprofit that develops national security and defense policies. Good morning. Thanks for joining us.
16: Thanks for having me.
13: So are you surprised by what we're learning about these missile stockpiles? The reporting is that the levels are so low. I mean, for example, Patriot missiles down by two-thirds since the start of the Iran war.
16: No, not at all. We've never purchased enough of the precision-guided weapons that analysts believe would be needed for large wars. In the budgeting process that the Pentagon has, they tend to end up getting short shrift compared to the large weapons platforms like ships, tanks, airplanes. And habitually, we underbuy, and there's a lot of volatility in the buys. And that has led to really lean stockpiles that we found out if you are engaged in a high-intensity conflict and a long-lasting one, you can run out. This has happened in the past with other weapons like JDAMs, which were precision-guided bombs in the war against ISIS.
13: Why does it take so long to replenish these? Is it the budgeting process that you just spoke about, or is there something in just the production itself that takes this much time?
16: It's both. The budgeting process takes a couple of years of itself, but then there are fairly lean production lines for most of these weapons because of the change year to year. Industry isn't going to invest and have surplus capacity lying around that if the buys change dramatically. And this has led to really thin supply chains at like second and third tier suppliers. And that makes it hard to ramp up quickly because you need to increase production across the board. And it's particularly difficult with some of the smaller suppliers that provide key components of the weapons.
13: You just heard our colleague Kat Lonsdorf mention that low stockpiles could leave the U.S. vulnerable, for example, in the event of China attacking Taiwan. Could you just as briefly as you can explain that?
16: China has the largest inventory of missiles in the world, ballistic and cruise missiles, and a key part of their doctrine is to use them to attack U.S. bases and forces in the region. So the lack of air defense interceptors like the Patriot and THAAD would be a huge problem. We know there aren't sufficient numbers of them anyway, but there definitely aren't right now as we look at the balance between the two sides.
13: Hmm. Should the Trump administration rethink its strategy in Iran, given what this reporting is telling us about these missile levels?
16: Absolutely, yes. The U.S. isn't going to win a war of endurance where there's an asymmetry of the stakes like there is right now between the U.S. and Iran. Iran has much more interest in sort of holding firm and securing the gains that it's made in this war, namely control over the Strait of Hormuz. And it's willing to tolerate a tremendous amount of pain to achieve that. The U.S. has found that it can't compel it to give up by bombing it, and there are no good options to escalate. So when you add that, the cost of the weapons, the production timelines, which also favor Iran, it seems like it is time to rethink and focus on rebuilding U.S. military capabilities so that we don't have long-term vulnerabilities that could lead to aggression in other parts of the world.
13: Mm. So, you know, we've spent a lot of time on this program and many other news programs obviously talking about sort of the diplomatic strategy here, the diplomatic initiatives, and whether that could be different. But we're talking here about just sort of defense strategy. Is there a way to defend against Iranian drones and missiles without using Patriot missiles?
16: There are. So for some types of weapons, the ballistic missiles are the hardest to defend against. And we've seen this with Ukraine, where they have been asking for more Patriots and need them because Russia is increasingly relying on ballistic missiles, which are really fast. And you do need these higher end type of systems like Patriot, THAAD, or the Aegis system to defend against them. But it's the cheap drones where there are a lot of different options for shooting those down or disabling them. And that's where the U.S. military and, frankly, a lot of its allies and partners in the Middle East have underinvested. And if they have other options to shoot down drones that are more cost effective, that can help them to conserve the high-end weapons for the most difficult and high-end threats.
13: Really fast here. We know that Russia supplies ballistics and drones to Iran. Any signs that Russia's stockpiles are running low?
16: No, Russia's got a surplus right now, and that's part of the problem. As you think about this going forward, there's evidence that Russia is already resupplying Iran and sending back improved versions of the drones that Iran sent to them in 2022. And there's going to, I think, be a lot more of that. And Iran's going to be able to rebuild its offensive weapons before the U.S. can rebuild its defensive ones.
13: We have to leave it there. Sobering. That's Stacey Pettijohn. She's a senior fellow and director of the defense program at the Center for a New American Security. Stacey Pettijohn, thanks.
16: Thank you.
14: It's a given that Democrats have an advantage in this year's midterm elections.

0: Those are indicators that would usually point to a wave election for congressional Democrats, and as their candidates outraise their GOP opponents, they are mostly favored. But the Republicans have the resources to make up that money gap by drawing on outside groups. That includes party-affiliated organizations and super PACs. Here's Brendan Glavin. He's director of Insights at Open Secrets. It's a nonprofit that tracks money in politics.
1: These outside groups play a very important role in these races. Republicans have a very big advantage. At the super PAC level, those super PACs I'm talking about, they have $187 million cash advantage. And then the big X factor is Trump's super PAC, which is, you know, MAGA Inc. That super PAC has $400 million.
0: Republicans also won the mid-decade redistricting war kicked off by President Trump. It sums to about a 10-seat boost in the House of Representatives. And in the Senate, too, Republicans say they're feeling confident about their map, defending seats in red states that Trump has won previously, like Texas and Iowa. Bernadette Breslin is National Press Secretary at the National Republican Senatorial Committee. She says that Senate candidates have a compelling message.
2: President Trump and Senate Republicans have delivered lower drug prices, a secure border, new jobs, and lower taxes. And our candidates continue to speak with voters across battleground states who have shared how Republicans' working families' tax cuts, for instance, have positively impacted their lives through no taxes on tips, overtime, and Social Security.
0: Breslin says Democrats have been in a race to the bottom against far-left candidates in their primaries, and that Americans can see the administration's results.
2: Americans are seeing violent crime rates, for instance, plummet nationally, and that's thanks to the leadership of President Trump and Senate Republicans.
0: Democrats refute that characterization, of course, and point to cuts to health insurance subsidies passed by Republicans. And they're on pretty sure footing right now, largely ahead in polling. But with Republicans' war chest and advantages in House and Senate maps, recreating the massive waves we've seen in previous midterm cycles could be a challenge. Eric McDaniel, NPR News in Washington.
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5: And I'm Michelle Martin. Paramount's attempt to quickly take over Warner Brothers Discovery has been slowed down in court. 12 Democratic states' attorneys general sued, arguing the deal violated antitrust laws. Now, Paramount's chairman says the holdup is really about politics and whether he's fit to own Warner's news channel, CNN. NPR's David Folkenflik reports.
6: The $111 billion deal would tie together Paramount Pictures with Warner Brothers Studios. More than 50 basic cable channels with CBS, the Paramount Plus and HBO Max streaming services, and more. Paramount chairman David Ellison said together it would be
7: a stronger, well-capitalized, creative-first company with the scale to compete alongside Netflix, Amazon, Apple, and others.
6: Ellison projected confidence to investors on a conference call yesterday.
8: We continue to believe very strongly that the combination of these two businesses create a stronger competitor that is good for Hollywood, good for consumers, and good for the creative community.
6: Yet Ellison sidestepped the argument he had unleashed in the opinion section of the New York Times just hours earlier. The deal would also bring CBS News and, yes, CNN under one roof. Ellison argued that was the real sticking point for the Democratic attorneys general. He disclaimed any interest in putting a finger on the scale in news, writing that he supported Republicans and Democrats. But Ellison didn't mention either of the two figures hovering over this deal. His father, Larry Ellison, the co-founder of Oracle, is the money behind the bid for Warner and a close ally of the second figure, that's President Trump, whose regulators have given the Ellisons the green light. David Ellison threw a banquet for the First Amendment earlier this year at which he honored Trump. Trump hates CNN, and politics, it's already kind of on the menu. The editor-in-chief that Ellison chose for CBS is a journalist who sees the press as too reflexively liberal.
9: I think it's a little bit about politics, about CNN.
6: This is Hollywood power player

0: Ari Emanuel, offering his own diagnosis of the problem and his own solution yesterday on CNBC's Squawk Box.
1: And I think there's a way around that if you just get in a room, not cost everybody money, and say, okay, let's put an editorial board over the news organization so that everybody's calm about news and possibly Larry Ellison controlling CNN and CBS.
0: A Paramount spokesperson tells NPR that's just Emanuel's suggestion. That model is not unheard of in the news business. To investors, Ellison said he welcomes a swift resolution, however it may arrive.
2: We're absolutely open to finding a solution out of court, but we also really believe that we'll win at trial. We believe that the facts and the law are on our side.
0: Every day of delay past September 30th cost Paramount more money owed to Warner Brothers investors. Paramount had asked for the trial to start in November. The judge set it for early next March. David Folkenflik, NPR News.
3: Now let's talk about a topic that is often in the news. Surveys show American support for Israel has declined. Pew Research Center surveys find about 52% of Americans have a positive view of Israel, but that number used to be much higher. It is one thing to hear the numbers, but it's another to hear Americans and Israelis talk about each other. NPR's Frank Langfitt reports from Washington and from Jerusalem.
4: When Lindsay Holiday was young, she says she was among the many Americans enamored with Israel.
5: When I was growing up in the early 50s, it was very much in everyone's consciousness. And it was an important thing to have, to be given Jews a safe haven in their own country.
4: Because of the Holocaust?
5: Yes.
4: Holiday, who lives in Washington, D.C., is now 80. She says these days she's more sympathetic to the Palestinians than the Israelis. She cites Israel's retaliatory war in Gaza that has killed an estimated 73,000 people there, and Israel's occupation of territory in Gaza, southern Lebanon, and the West Bank.
5: I feel it's lost its way by trying to take too much. There has to be a stopping point.
4: A Gallup poll earlier this year found Americans are more sympathetic to Palestinians than to Israelis. That's a change after nearly a quarter century of polling results that favored Israel. But some Americans still back the country. Mike Hall's 51. He works as an electrician in Virginia. Hall says Americans don't talk that much anymore about the Hamas-led attack on October 7, 2023, the one that killed an estimated 1,200 Israelis, triggered the Israeli invasion.
6: It's just been forgotten. Like, people want to have the narrative that it's genocide and all this, but, you know, Canada came in and did that to Detroit, Michigan. We'd be in war with Canada instantly. I think it would be a totally different story if something like that happened here.
4: Last week, I flew from Washington to Israel.
7: I'm walking through the Central Market in Jerusalem, and there are hundreds of stalls here selling everything from chili peppers and dried fruit and nuts to candies. And I run into this woman, Gail Bronstein. She's buying some fish. She's worried about what she hears out of the U.S.
8: Israel as a state is very reliant on America. It's naive not to think that.
4: Bronstein worries that if American sentiment on Israel continues to sour, the next generation of U.S. leaders could reduce military support for the country.
8: I believe that once it will be smaller, it will be a very big concern for us.
4: Bronstein works as a singer and used to serve in the Israeli military as a spokesperson. I asked how she would respond to Americans who think 73,000 killings is excessive. Bronstein says Israel's military does all it can to limit civilian deaths, while Hamas uses people as human shields.
8: I think that it's a very privileged viewpoint to be able to look at everything from outside and to kind of critic how many casualties you think is enough or more than enough or too little. You don't live our reality. You don't have our challenges.
4: The UN said in April that more than 38,000 women and girls had been killed in Gaza as of December 2025. A couple of blocks away in the market, Wissam Waraki is selling fish. He's an Arab Christian born in Virginia. When he thinks about America, he thinks about what it can do to save Palestinians who face constant attacks from Israeli settlers in the West Bank. The United States helps us with everything, he tells me, and that's very nice. It gives strong backing to Israel. But the fact is, he, Trump, could stop the chaos that's happening right now, and he's not doing anything. Waraki worries about an explosion of Palestinian retaliatory violence in the West Bank, leading to attacks, as it has in the past, back here in Israel. Frank Langfitt, NPR News, reporting from Washington and Jerusalem.
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10: Good morning, Alaska. You're listening to KDLG, and this is your morning weather forecast. Here in Dillingham, it's overcast this morning at 52 degrees. Southeast winds are at 5 miles per hour. Today, there's a chance of rain and showers this afternoon, but should be cloudy with a high near 57. South wind 10 to 15 miles per hour. And tonight, also a chance of rain, but cloudy with a low around 48. South wind 5 to 10 miles per hour. And Thursday, also a chance of rain and cloudy with a high near 55, south wind about 15 miles per hour. In Unalakleet, it is overcast at 52 degrees. Southeast winds are at 15 miles per hour. Today they'll probably get some showers in the afternoon and should be cloudy with a high near 58. South wind 20 to 25 miles per hour. And tonight, more showers and a low around 49. Southeast wind 10 to 15 miles per hour. And Thursday, more showers with a high near 57. South wind about 15 miles per hour. And over in Anchorage, it is mostly cloudy at 55 degrees with calm wind. Today there's a slight chance of rain, but should remain mostly cloudy with a high near 65. And tonight also a chance of rain, but cloudy with a low around 55. Southwest wind 5 to 10 miles per hour. And Thursday also a chance of rain. Just in the morning, though, and then should be mostly cloudy later on with a high near 63 and calm wind. And for the tides at Clark's Point in the Nooshigak, that low tide will be at 3:23 p.m. at 1.60 feet, and the high tide at 9:28 p.m. at 18.22 feet. In the Naknek River, high tide is coming up. It'll be 8:41 a.m. at 17.77 feet, and low tide at 3:43 p.m. at 0.93 feet. And in the Igigik River entrance, that low tide will be at 2:08 p.m. at 0.41 feet, and the high tide at 8:27 p.m. at 15.05 feet. And for the marine forecast, in Bristol Bay, today a south wind at 20 knots, seas at 6 feet. Tonight a south wind at 20 knots, seas at 5 feet. And Thursday a south wind at 20 knots, seas at 4 feet. Port Hyden to Cape Chichagof. Today a southeast wind at 15 knots, seas at 4 feet. Tonight a south wind at 20 knots, seas at 4 feet. And Thursday, a south wind at 15 knots, becoming southwest in the afternoon, seas at 3 feet. And Cape Chichagof to Cape Pierce. Today, a south wind at 15 knots, seas at 4 feet. Tonight, a south wind at 15 knots, seas at 3 feet. And Thursday, a south wind at 15 knots, seas at 3 feet. And that is it for your weather forecast. And we got more music this morning on KDLG right after this message.
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were clear and bright. My walk had purpose. My steps were quick and light. And

Morning Norton Sound, that's Bob Seger and Like a Rock here on KNSH Stop this Wednesday morning, 5th day of August. Thanks for tuning in. And 8 o'clock conditions here at Geno Peak. We had cloudy skies, 52 degrees, southeast winds at 14, and visibility is at 10 miles this morning. Take a look at satellite loop this morning. There is a fairly stationary low pressure center right near the Seward Peninsula, St. Lawrence Island area this morning there. It's bringing some clouds along the west coast and through the western interior this morning, and onshore flow down towards the lower Yukon. But the clouds we're getting here are kind of making their way from the south-southwest this morning there. There's partly cloudy skies over towards the eastern interior, but most of the state this morning is under clouds there, with a generally south to north flow coming through the Bering Sea and the northern Gulf Coast this morning. And there is, taking a look at the radar this morning, there's fairly steady rain falling out towards the west along the southern Seward Peninsula coast this morning. Nome's getting some rain this morning. Looks like Gullivan and White Mountain too. There's also some scattered showers along the Kenai Peninsula along the northern Gulf Coast with that onshore flow. Look like Anchorage might be getting occasional rain showers and scattered showers down through southwest Alaska this morning. Let's take a look at the forecast. Last updated at 4:47 this morning here on this Wednesday for eastern Norton Sound and along the hills. For today, scattered showers in the morning, then numerous showers in the afternoon. Highs in upper 50s, south winds 15 to 25. For tonight, showers in the evening, then numerous showers after midnight. Lows in upper 40s to lower 50s, southeast winds 5 to 15. For Thursday, showers, highs in upper 50s, south winds 5 to 15. Thursday night, cloudy, numerous showers in the evening, and scattered showers after midnight. Lows in upper 40s, southwest winds to 10. And for Friday, mostly cloudy, scattered showers in the morning, then isolated showers in the afternoon. Highs in upper 50s, southwest winds to 10. All right, let's take a look. Well, they haven't posted the 9 o'clock conditions. And take a look at the marine forecast. Last update of 3:46 this morning here on this Wednesday. Small craft advisory in effect through this afternoon. For today, south winds 25 knots, seas 5 feet, and rain showers. Tonight, southeast winds 20 knots, seas 4 feet. Thursday, south winds 15 knots, seas 3 feet. Thursday night, southwest winds 10 knots, seas 2 feet. And for Friday, southwest winds 10 knots, seas 2 feet. Coming off a high tide at 5 o'clock this morning, next low tide will be at 9:30 this evening at 1 foot. And Thursday's high tide will be at 5:36 a.m. at 3.7 feet. Time now is about 11 minutes after the hour. We'll wait for the 9 o'clock conditions to be posted there. Thanks for tuning in this morning. All right, Bob Seger and In Your Time.

Warrior Norton Sound, Fleetwood Mac, but Rod Stewart. Rod Stewart there with Tonight's the Night here on KNSA. Let's take a look at the 9 o'clock conditions around the state. Barrow is clear, 46 degrees, east winds at 9. Gamble fog, 48 degrees, northwest winds at 8. Visibility is down to 4 miles this morning. Cotsonville cloudy, 54, southeast winds at 16. Nome rain, 50 degrees, south winds at 13. Point Hope clear, 54 degrees, east winds at 10. Savunga cloudy, 49, west winds at 5. Shishmaref's not reporting. Here at Genoa, cloudy, 52, southeast winds at 12. Gallivan rain, 51 degrees, south winds at 26, gusting to 29 this morning. Coya cloudy, 53 degrees, south winds at 14, gusting to 22. White Mountain rain, 49 degrees, southeast winds at 17, gusting to 24. St. Michael's not reporting. Shaktulik, cloudy, 54. South winds at 21, gusting at 26. Norby, cloudy at 57 degrees. Southeast winds at 18, gusting at 24. Gillingham this morning, cloudy, 53 degrees. Southeast winds at 7. King Salmon, mostly cloudy, 56. South winds at 11. Togiak, fog and rain, 50 degrees. Southeast winds at 17. Visibility is at 6 miles. Aniak, cloudy, 54. Southeast winds at 11. Bethel, cloudy, 49. South winds at 15, gusting to 23. Cape Romanzow, cloudy, 47 degrees. South winds at 15. St. Mary's.

temperature winds are still missing. For the interior, Fairbanks, mostly cloudy, 61 degrees and calm. Galena, mostly clear, 56, southeast winds at 11. Caltag, fog and rain, 51 degrees, variable winds at 4. Visibility is at 6 miles up to Portage. McGrath, clear, 55 and calm. Nenana, clear, 65, northwest winds at 4. Tanana, cloudy, 57, northwest winds at 3. And Ruby, mostly clear, 54, east winds at 9. Anchorage has rain, 56 degrees and calm. Palmer, cloudy, 60 degrees, northeast winds at 7. Ensaldatna, cloudy at 56 degrees, west winds at 3. Fairly calm down in south central this morning. For Juneau, they have mostly cloudy skies, 56 degrees and calm. And Sitka, cloudy at 58 degrees, wind from the southwest at 5. And back here at Juneau, cloudy, 52 degrees, southeast winds at 12. And visibility is at 10 miles this morning. It's about 21 minutes after the hour. Fleetwood Mac and Say You Love Me.

Larry Norton, Sound Toto there in Africa, here on this Wednesday morning. AC would like to remind folks here at Gentle Pete Boat Owners that if you're going to be parking your trailer or near the AC parking lot for more than 3 days, that you park it over near the post office area. And for those folks that are parking their trailers short term, less than 3 days, you can be careful where you park them so that AC can get their groceries in and out from the airport there. So they don't want to be bumping no trailers or damaging any trailers there. But folks that are parking their boats long term there, more than 3 days, park them by the post office. And yesterday I seen one boat over there. But just a reminder from AC there. All right, we'll continue on with my music here on KNSA. Here's Juice Newton and The Sweetest Thing.

for a girl like you. That's Foreigner here on this Wednesday morning. Well, I'm having kind of cool evenings there. You know, we're kind of in a transition phase between late summer and early fall right now. All the grasses are seeding right now, and plants are dropping their seeds there. And, you know, irises are closed up and ready to drop their seeds too. But you can kind of see a different tint coming up on the tundra there. I'll be looking down towards the southern hills, and you can kind of see a yellowish tint starting to come in as these days or nights are getting earlier and earlier. You know, it gets pretty dark there and dark nowadays and kind of cool there. But we're entering a transition time between late summer and early fall at this time. You can see the outgoing tide going up, the outgoing current this morning heading up north there. It looks to be fairly, I wouldn't say strong, but, you know, it's we got a south to north flow along the coast here with our current going up towards Blueberry. And fall moose season is upon us right now. You can pick up your 841 permit over at the AC store if you want. You can buy it online at hunt.alaska.gov. You know, Pete Moose Hunters, your season is running from August 1st through September 30th. And the permit is valid on both state and federal land. This year's limit is one bull. And if you have any questions, you can call Alicia Carson at 907-443-2271. And that's where you don't keep moose under. She's going to be here, looks to be next week, handing out permits too, and getting a little feedback from local folks here, and checking in and see how the moose season is coming along there. And, she'll be here sometime next week. All right. About 21 minutes before the hour, 10 o'clock. Thanks for tuning in this morning. We'll continue on with more music here on KNSA. Up next, we have a song by, let's see here, let's pull that up, by Rick Springfield, and Don't Talk to Strangers.

Nelson and Always On My Mind here on KNSA. As we're approaching 10 o'clock, it's about 15 minutes before the hour. Here's Dan Fogelberg and leader of the band.

with Asia and Heat of the Moment here on KNSA. You know, there's commercial openers got me going on here in Norton Sound for subdistricts 2 through 6. And they're currently opening right now. But for subdistricts 2, 3, and 4, that's Golub and Eliman, Norton Bay subdistricts, there's a 48-hour opener going on from 6 p.m. Wednesday, August 5th, until 6 p.m. Friday, August 7th. That's for subdistricts 2, 3, and 4, Gullivan, Elam, and Norton Bay. For subdistricts 5 and 6, Shaktalik and Unalakleet, there's a 48-hour period going on from 6 p.m. Tuesday, August 4th, until 6 p.m. Thursday, August 6th. And that's coming from A, D, F, and G, and Nome. And if you have any questions, you can contact Kevin Clark or Luke Hensley at 907-443-5167. But let me tell you, there is currently a small craft advisory in effect through this afternoon. It's coming from the National Weather Service in effect updated this morning here on this Wednesday. And for today, they're expecting south winds 25 knots, seas 5 feet, and rain showers. Tonight, southeast winds 20 knots, seas 4 feet, and rain showers. Thursday, south winds 15 knots, seas 3 feet, and rain showers. And for Thursday night, southwest winds 10 knots, seas 2 feet. And let's see here. Yeah, there is a small craft advisory in effect through this afternoon. That's coming from the National Weather Service. All right. 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

Norton Sound. That's Lindsey Buckingham of Fleetwood Mac with a song called Troll here on KMSA. You know, occasionally call in and request that song there. Lindsey Buckingham in Trouble. We'll get to the weather here shortly. AC would like to remind residents that launch their boats here at Unifleet and park their trailers near the AC parking lot. For those folks that are parking their boat or their trailers there long term, more than 3 days, move your boat or your trailer or over near the post office, the old post office there, right near AC there, and that's for a long term, more than 3 days. For folks less than 3 days there, you can use the AC parking lot there, but just be mindful that give them some room so that they can bring in their groceries from West Coast over to the AC dock or AC loading area there. So folks parking their trailers long term, move them by the post office there, and short termers can use a regular parking lot, but just remember to give them room for a loader to bring in groceries over to the AC loading place. All right, we'll get to the weather here shortly. Here's Hall & Oates and Private Eyes.

Hall and John Oates there with Private Eyes here on KNSA. Well, let's take a look at the weather here. Satellite loop this morning is showing a low pressure center spinning around just near Seward Peninsula, the southern Seward Peninsula, and St. Lawrence Island this morning there. Kind of bringing an onshore flow down through southwest Alaska and a north to south flow through much of the state. And south to north flow along the Gulf Coast there. It's bringing clouds through southwest Alaska, or western Alaska, and also the western and central interior this morning. South to north flow generally throughout the state. And there's still rain falling farther out towards west along the southern Seward Peninsula coast. Look like Nome's getting some rain. And also Gallivant and White Mountain too. At this time, there's also some scattered rain showers falling along the northern Gulf Coast near the Kenai Peninsula and Cook Inlet this morning. Anchorage looks to be on the fringe of it, getting some rain this morning with scattered showers through parts of southwest Alaska this morning. Weather forecast for eastern Norton Sound and Lauda Hills updated at 4:47 this morning. For today, scattered showers in the morning, the numerous showers in the afternoon, highs in the upper 50s, south winds 15 to 25. For tonight, showers in the evening, the numerous showers after midnight, lows in the upper 40s to lower 50s, southeast winds 5 to 15. Thursday, showers, highs in the upper 50s, south winds 5 to 15. Thursday night, cloudy, numerous showers in the evening, then scattered showers after midnight, lows in the upper 40s, southwest winds to 10. And for Friday, cloudy, or make that mostly cloudy, scattered showers in the morning, then isolated showers in the afternoon, highs in the upper 50s, southwest winds to 10. And here are the 10 o'clock conditions around the state. Barrow is clear, temperature at 50 degrees, east winds at 9. Gamble is reporting cloudy skies, 49 degrees and calm. Kotzebue, cloudy, 54, southeast winds at 14. Nome, cloudy, 50 degrees, south winds at 14. Point Hope, cloudy, 55, southeast winds at 12. Savunga, cloudy at 49, southwest winds at 5. Shishmaref's not reporting. Here at Unalakleet, cloudy, 53, southeast winds at 11. Galvin, cloudy, 52. South winds at 25 to gusting to 31 this morning. Koyuk, cloudy, 54. South winds at 14. White Mountain has rain, 50 degrees. South winds at 18, gusting to 26. St. Michael's not reporting. Shaktulik, cloudy at 54 degrees. South winds at 24, gusting to 30. For Norvik, cloudy at 57 degrees. Southeast winds at 17. Down in Dillingham this morning, cloudy skies, 54 degrees, south winds at 10. King Salmon, cloudy, 57, south winds at 13. Togiak, fog, 50 degrees, southeast winds at 18. Visibility is at 6 miles. Aniak, cloudy, 55, southeast winds at 13. Bethel, cloudy, 50 degrees, south winds at 15, gusting to 23. Cape Romanzoff, cloudy, 47 degrees, south winds at 12. And for the Yukon, St. Mary's, rain 48 degrees, south winds at 10. Visibility is at 1.5 miles this morning. Mountain Village, fog and rain 48 degrees, south winds at 8, 3/4 of a mile visibility, and Emo cloudy this morning. For the interior, Fairbanks, mostly cloudy, 63 degrees and calm. Galena, clear, mostly clear. 59 degrees, southeast winds at 11. Caltech, cloudy, 52 and calm. McGrath, clear, 57 degrees, winds missing. Nenana, clear. Make that mostly clear, 67 degrees. Northwest winds at 4. Tanana, cloudy, 58 and calm. And Ruby, clear, 55. East winds at 8. And down in Anchorage, they have cloudy skies, 57 degrees. Northwest winds at 3. Palmer, rain, 60 degrees, northeast winds at 9, Soldotna rain 57 degrees and calm this morning. Juneau cloudy 58, west winds at 3, and Sitka cloudy 58 degrees, winds are from the west at 7. And back here at Juneau, cloudy 53 degrees, southeast winds at 11, visibility is at 10 miles this morning. Take a look at the marine forecast, zone area forecast for Cape Stevens to Moses Point, out to 15 nautical miles, updated at 3:46 this morning here on this Wednesday. Small craft advisory in effect through this afternoon.
For today, south winds 25 knots, seas 5 feet, and rain showers. Tonight, southeast winds 20 knots, seas 4 feet, and rain showers. Thursday, south winds 15 knots, seas 3 feet, rain showers. Thursday night, southwest winds 10 knots, seas 2 feet. And for Friday, southwest winds 10 knots, seas 2 feet. Tide's going down. Low tide this evening will be at 9:30 at 1 foot. And for Thursday's high tide, 5:36 in the morning at 3.7 feet. Time now is about almost 13 minutes after the hour, 10 o'clock here on this Wednesday, this 5th day of August. Thanks for tuning in. And we got a flyer here, and this is coming from the Bering Strait School District. And they give you notice of an auction sale there. It's a premier SIP panel building package, 40 feet by 56 feet. The BSSD board has authorized the sale of the following 40 by 50. We got 40 by 50 foot premier SIP building panel, or panel building package, that's located at Eagle Creek by public auction. And they'll be accepting sealed bids with a closing date of September 3rd at 3. And the building package includes steel beams, SIP panels, and miscellaneous building materials. And it's sold as is. And package arrived here at Eagle Creek in 2023 and has been stored at the barge landing since then. They're saying minimum bid is $50,000 there. If you're interested, contact Matt Worth at 907-624-4245. So that'll be going on until next month or early next month. That's coming from the Bering Strait School District. 14 minutes after the hour. UNC is accepting empty propane tanks. If you burn propane at your residence there, they're asking that you can bring them to the north side of UNC garage or north wall there. But if you can't make it, give them a call and they will pick them up there. But UNC would like your empty propane tanks if you have them around your residence. All right, here's a Journey and Open Arms.

your sound. That's Rod Stewart and Young Turks here on KNSA 930 AM, coming to you from Yenal Creek here on this Wednesday morning. Thanks for tuning in. Up next we have a song by Morris Coppi, and he'll be singing two songs. The first song is Goodbye, followed by Don't Cry. And, I guess we would, Karen likes to sing, or not sing, but send this out to folks there. You know, folks in Stebbins recently lost three ladies here recently in a short time there in Stebbins here. And we lost two of our folks, residents here at Yenal Creek, also two in a fairly short time. But, Karen would, sends this out to folks too occasionally when people lose their loved ones. And this song is by Morris Coppi. There's two songs, rather. And the first one's Goodbye, and the song is Don't Cry.

was Morris Coffee with Goodbye and Don't Cry here on KNSA. It's about 10:36. It's time to take a look at the birthday calendar for today. Today is Wednesday, the 5th day of August. And we have one anniversary and three birthdays on the calendar for this date. Anniversary is for Gary and Willa Eckenweiler. Happy anniversary to you both. Birthdays for today are for Camden Doty, Jordan Econ, and also Cassidy Cunningham. Happy birthday to all and to those folks that are tuning in. Happy birthday to you, and also happy anniversary to the folks that have anniversaries also. For your Elkleet Moose Hunters, you can pick up your RM841 permit over at the AC store, or you can buy it online at huntalaska.gov and print it out there. Moose hunting season will run from August 1st through September 30th. And it's valid for both hunting on both state and federal land. Limit is one bull. And if you have any questions, you can contact Alicia Carson at 907-443-2271. You know, I call her up and say, hey, is there a quota? And she says, no, there hasn't been a quota for about 2 years there. So she'll be arriving into town sometime next week there. And so if you'd like to have, if you have any questions or would like to talk with her, she'll be here. She'll be here in town sometime next week there. You know, she flew surveys here before, and she knows kind of what's kind of going on with our population of moose here in the Elkleet River or Elkleet area there. But she'll be here sometime next week, so we might get her on there and see what we can get, pick her brain there. So we don't know what date she'll be here, but she's eventually going to be coming. Coming from Alaska Commercial Company for boats, or for folks that launch their boats and store their trailers near the AC parking lot. They're asking the folks at AC are asking folks, if you're going to be parking your boat or your trailer long term there, like more than 3 days, you move it over to the old post office area there. And for a guy, or for folks that launch their boat short term, under 3 days, you can keep them in a parking lot, but Be mindful that give them some room so they can bring in their groceries from the airport from West Coast there, so they can offload them there. They don't want to be bumping into trailers and causing damage there. So keep that in mind. Long term, more than 3 days over by the post office. Short term, you can do it on a AC parking lot, but give them room so they can bring in their groceries with a loader there. All right, we'll continue on with more music here on KNSA. Here's Ryder Erickson, and he ain't heavy, he's my brother.

0: Robert Gregory and Knuckling Winga here on Kansas. About 15 minutes before the hour of 11 o'clock, as a fishing vessel is returning into port this morning. All right, next song is by a Bethel artist here. His name is Michael Fabian, and the song he'll be singing this morning is I've Been Everywhere.
1: This is a song that any of you suffered through this on the ARCS fundraiser a couple of months ago. I wanted to let you know I practiced it a little bit, and I think maybe I can get through this at least 17 of the 28 verses. Okay, so there's only about

had a brief power outage there, and had to make sure we get all our stuff up and running so we can be back on the air there. And I'll be signing off this morning with Rosanna by Toto, but we'll take one last look at the weather forecast for Eastern Norton Sound and Wild Hills, updated at 4:47 this morning here on this Wednesday. For today, scattered showers in the morning, then numerous showers in the afternoon, highs in upper 50s, south winds 15 to 25. For tonight, showers in the evening, then numerous showers after midnight, lows in upper 40s to lower 50s, southeast winds 5 to 15. And for Thursday, showers, highs in upper 50s, south winds 5 to 15. I'll be signing off this morning with Toto and Rosanna. Have a good day and be safe out there.

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1: Live from NPR News in Washington, I'm Kristen Wright. The results of a new round of primary elections are giving shape to new party dynamics. Left-wing anti-establishment candidates are ascendant in the Democratic Party. And as NPR's Tamara Keith reports, it's not just in Democratic-led states and safe districts anymore.
2: Michigan is the ultimate swing state. Epidemiologist Abdul El-Sayed won the state's Democratic Senate primary even as he was outspent on air by tens of millions of dollars, backing the candidate favored by the Democratic Party establishment.
3: What we showed is that the power of our many is greater than the power of their money.
2: He will face former Republican Congressman Mike Rogers in November. In the true toss-up 7th congressional district, outsider Will Lawrence beat more moderate candidates in that primary. And in Detroit, Democratic Socialist Donovan McKenney beat incumbent Sri Tanadar in that safely blue district. Tamara Keith, NPR News.
1: The White House wants data from states on who's getting benefits from social safety net programs. NPR's Danielle Kurtzleben reports the Trump administration is doing so under an anti-fraud task force led by Vice President Vance.
4: At a White House roundtable today, Vance said he wants Congress to pass legislation forcing states to give the federal government data on aid recipients.
5: We need to know where your tax dollars are going. And if the state of California or the state of New York isn't going to tell us, we need Congress to force them to tell us. And I think that's the first and most important thing that we would like to do.
4: This week, 24 states and the District of Columbia sued the Trump administration, seeking to block them from obtaining data on beneficiaries of the Temporary Assistance for Needy Families program. New York Attorney General Letitia James said this week that she thinks the administration wants to use this data as, quote, a tool for targeting the most vulnerable. Danielle Kurtzleben, NPR News.
1: Foreign ministers from Arab and Islamic states meeting in Jordan are warning that Israeli incursions into Muslim holy places in Jerusalem could spark global religious conflict. NPR's Jane Arraf reports.
6: A statement condemned incursions at the Al-Aqsa Mosque by Israeli cabinet ministers and settlers, as well as restrictions on Christian sites. Israel's national security minister led followers and soldiers into the compound in July in the latest incursion. Temple Mount, which encompasses Al-Aqsa, is Judaism's holiest site. Israel reaffirmed in a 1994 peace treaty that Jordan's Hashemite rulers, descendants of the Prophet Muhammad, are custodians of Jerusalem's Muslim and Christian holy sites. The statement said the attack on Islamic holy places could ignite religious conflict, threatening international peace and security. Jane Arraf, NPR News, Baghdad.
1: You're listening to NPR News from Washington. A federal judge is allowing the Trump administration to officially move ahead with an order ending temporary protected status for Haitians living in the U.S. Today's decision terminates deportation protections for about 350,000 people. Cases of the intestinal illness caused by the parasite Cyclospora have now been reported in almost every state, 47, according to the Centers for Disease Control and Prevention. As NPR's Maria Godoy reports, it is the biggest outbreak of cyclosporiasis on record.
7: The CDC says 10,468 cases of Cyclospora infection have been confirmed through laboratory testing since early May. That's a jump of more than 3,700 cases since last week. The agency says it's aware of more than 12,000 additional cases nationwide that still have to be confirmed by labs. Officials in Missouri and Arkansas confirmed to NPR that their states have been added to a multi-state cluster of cyclosporiasis cases linked to contaminated iceberg lettuce from Taylor Farms. The CDC says more than 500 people across the U.S. have been hospitalized and two people have died. Maria Godoy, NPR News.
1: The Walt Disney Company reported better than expected results for the third quarter, thanks to the billion-dollar box office success of Toy Story 5. Disney theme park attendance in the U.S. is also solid. A drifting piece of a SpaceX rocket slammed into the moon today. The collision left a big new crater. I'm Kristen Wright, NPR News from Washington.
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Taking a risk will always yield a prize. 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All the supporters that I ever had. 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

0: other side. Yeah, I think it's dual sided.
1: There we go. 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
0: We're in business, baby.
1: Oh, I love this wax.

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1: Live from NPR News in Washington, I'm Kristen Wright. The results of several key primary elections held yesterday are signaling what may be ahead for Republican and Democratic parties in the midterm elections. Left-wing anti-establishment Democratic candidates are celebrating victories. Democratic Socialist New York City Mayor Zohran Mamdani spoke about the wins during a press conference today, acknowledging the closely watched Michigan U.S. Senate Democratic primary won by former public health official Abdul Al-Sayed.
2: I am proud to be part of a movement of politicians and candidates who are looking to put working class Americans back at the heart of our politics. And that's our focus here in New York City. And just from what we're seeing in Michigan, it looks like that's what Michiganders want there to be their focus come November.
1: NPR's Sage Miller reports on how voters decided in other primary races around the country.
3: Progressive Democrats scored another win this election cycle when voters in Michigan's 7th congressional district picked Will Lawrence as their nominee. Democrats hope to flip the seat away from first-time Republican Congressman Tom Barrett. But establishment Democrats won in Missouri and Virginia. Missouri Congressman Wesley Bell beat progressive former Congresswoman Cori Bush. Despite a record low approval rating, Trump still has a strong grip on his party. The Trump-backed candidate won the Republican nomination in a congressional race in Washington state, and Trump's candidates also won in two races for governor in Kansas and Michigan. Sage Miller, NPR News.
1: President Trump is in Las Vegas. He's expected to speak at Red Rock Resort and Casino about the economy within the hour. The United Nations Human Rights Commissioner condemned a sharp increase in executions and death sentences in Iran since the beginning of the war. In a statement issued today, the UN official says Iran continues to use capital punishment to suppress dissent. NPR's Hadil Al-Shalchi reports.
4: UN Human Rights Chief Volker Turk said he was, quote, alarmed at the rise in executions and death sentences issued in Iran since the beginning of the U.S.-Israeli war. In a statement, he said that since March 19th, at least 56 people have been executed on national security-related charges, including 27 individuals in cases linked to January protests. Turk said 100 others are at risk of execution on similar charges. According to Turk, executions have, quote, reportedly been carried out in public, some only weeks after arrest. Turk called the death penalty, quote, incompatible with the right to life and human dignity. Hadil Al-Shalchi, NPR News, Istanbul.
1: The Senate has confirmed Dr. Erica Schwartz as director of the Centers for Disease Control and Prevention. The vote was along party lines today. Schwartz served as deputy surgeon general during the first Trump administration. She's the first permanent CDC director in almost a year. This is NPR News. Regular gas in the U.S. is still averaging more than $4 a gallon. Officials in Iran and Oman say they're getting close to an agreement on the Strait of Hormuz that could ease pressure on the global economy. Part of a SpaceX Falcon 9 rocket crashed into the moon earlier today. As Joe Palca reports, NASA estimated the impact would create a crater 60 feet across and 12 feet deep.
5: The Falcon 9 rocket left Earth in January of this year. It was carrying Firefly Aerospace's Blue Ghost 1 lunar lander. The rocket's upper stage wasn't intended to hit the moon, but it seems SpaceX never commanded it to maneuver, so it would definitely miss the moon. The approximately 10,000-pound upper stage struck the moon, traveling at more than 5,000 miles per hour. According to NASA, meteoroids with similar energy hit the moon every 6 days or so. Amateur astronomer Bill Gray is credited with predicting the impact would occur using publicly available data. It will likely be days before telescopes on Earth and in orbit around the moon are able to confirm the size of the impact crater. For NPR News, I'm Joe Palca.
1: Cooler weather and a break in the winds are allowing firefighters in Washington state to make progress on wildfires that are burning homes and forcing thousands of people to leave for safety. Today, some are being allowed to go back home in Spokane. But now there are concerns about air quality because of all the smoke. Alert warnings of unhealthy levels of air pollution are in effect across most of Washington and surrounding states. I'm Kristen Wright, NPR News from Washington.
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4: The Justice Department is increasingly charging people protesting Trump's immigration campaign with criminal conspiracy, which can lead to years in federal prison. 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

0: Gabriel G. Dillingham, also heard on KNSA Unaclete.
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2: In Los Angeles, I'm Kai Rizdahl. It is Wednesday today, the 5th day of August. Good as it always is to have you along, everybody. And honestly, all y'all get to decide. Either we are being incredibly consistent, focusing on the labor market as we are this week, or we're slightly obsessed. I personally will own up to either choice because, first of all, jobs are basically the whole economic ballgame, but also because jobs is where the data is at this week. We'll get the July unemployment report on Friday. I think I've mentioned that a couple of times. Today, though, private payroll processor ADP offered us its data, which said companies added fewer jobs than expected in July, a relatively paltry 44,000. But there was a nugget of good news for job changers. Pay growth for people who switched jobs in July was up 7% over the same month a year ago. Marketplace's Kristen Schwab gets us going.
3: By now, the phrase economists use to describe the labor market is quite familiar. Low hire, low fire. And the longer that description is true, the more cautious people who have jobs become about looking for new ones. Nick Tremper is an economist at Gusto.
4: If you're trying to hire somebody, you may be trying to take them from another job.
3: Convincing someone to leave their comfy, cozy, low-fire position for something new and unknown is especially tough right now.
4: And that's going to increase the premium a little bit. They're taking a risk, and so you're going to have to up the pay.
3: Now, the ADP report doesn't break down wage increases by industry, but a look at in-demand categories where hiring is growing offers clues. Yelena Shaletyeva, an economist at the Conference Board, says there's a lot of poaching happening in healthcare and AI.
5: Employers are still willing to pay a premium for workers they really want.
3: It's why she thinks this wage jump for job changers is a bit isolated, reserved for specific roles and industries, and less of an across-market trend.
5: I would just be very careful to interpret it as if job market is heating up again.
3: But wages for job hoppers can be a predictor of where the overall labor market is heading down the road. Corey Staley is an economist at the Indeed Hiring Lab.
6: You know, is maybe saying, hey, there's some potential either supply constraints or some potential demand picking up coming down the pipeline, right? Like, it starts with the switchers, it starts with new hires.
3: And someday could trickle down into the rest of the job market, including boosting wages for people who stay at the same job. I'm Kristen Schwab for Marketplace.
2: There's been much coverage here and elsewhere about a K-shaped economy, the idea that higher-income people bounced back from the pandemic and started spending money again much more easily and much more quickly than lower-income consumers did. One generation, though, isn't acting K-shaped really at all. Data this week from Bank of America says the youngest adults among us, Gen Zers, that is, are actually all spending more across all income brackets. And not, by the way, on student loans and car payments. Think travel and jewelry and coffee. Marketplace's Kelly Wells is on that one.
7: Gen Z came of age during and after COVID. So Matt Britton, who wrote the book Generation AI, says they're comfortable spending more of their income.
8: Because people just stayed at home and bought stuff.
7: While they sat at home during the pandemic, Gen Z was also scrolling on social media.
8: Looking at everybody else living their highlight reel, and they think that they need to spend the money now.
7: On top of that, Gen Zers have adopted what Jason Dorsey calls the YOLO mentality. He leads a research firm called the Center for Generational Kinetics.
9: They don't believe in a lot of the sort of traditional life promises such as retirement or even if Social Security is going to exist. And so they are choosing to spend now rather than save for things such as a house or others that might seem out of reach.
7: The Bank of America report says instead they're indulging on small trips and cosmetics and fun drinks. Economist Taylor Bowley, who wrote the report, calls this little treat spending.
10: Being able to indulge yourself even when things don't feel as attainable is still very much alive.
7: But despite the YOLO mentality and the rough entry-level job market, Gen Z is also the most optimistic. Corey C. Miller teaches at Wright State University and studies Gen Z, and she says part of that is just being young. But when you grow up in a recession, live through a pandemic, political turmoil is the norm, 2026 doesn't look so bad.
11: There is no before for Gen Z, so they only have now to really look at.
7: And yeah, entry-level jobs are scarce, but young workers don't mind a drive-for-DoorDash backup plan.
11: They have the opportunity for additional income in their back pocket in a way that other generations might not see.
7: C. Miller says just knowing that they could find a side hustle provides an emotional safety net that fuels that optimism and that spending. I'm Kaylee Wells for Marketplace.
2: On Wall Street today, kind of a mixed bag, actually. Not a whole lot of exuberance, irrational or otherwise. We will have the details when we do the number.

0: I've mentioned this before, but it can't really be said too many times. Almost one out of every $5 in this entire economy, it's 18% if you're looking for particulars, is spent on health care. So mistakes, overpayments and double billing and things like that, they mean real money. And that's where what are called payment integrity companies come in. The mistakes they find can save employers anywhere from 5 to 15% of their annual spending on health care. Alex Olgan has that story.
1: It's a well-accepted fact that many medical bills have errors. Employers expect that the insurers they pay to run their health plan would catch this stuff. Turns out that's a bad assumption, says Joanne Hinton. She ran health benefits for the 12,000 Fort Worth employees, family members, and retirees in Texas until a few months ago.
2: I think we were ignorant. It's kind of the what you don't know that you don't know that you don't know.
1: In 2017, Hinton found Aetna, the city's insurer, double paid a $450,000 medical claim.
2: We were fighting them because why did you pay this twice? And that's our money. Get it back.
1: She wondered if there were other costly mistakes.
2: Any dollar that we spend on health care is a dollar we are not spending on roads, traffic lights, firefighters, parks.
1: Aetna says it's committed to accurately paying claims and protecting employer dollars, citing front-end controls and retrospective reviews and recovery. Hinton hired SmartLight Analytics. The company combs through every healthcare bill and payment to find mistakes and then gets the money back. SmartLight found about $3 million in errors, which is roughly 3% of the city's spending on healthcare.
3: In reality, what we're talking about is black and white issues that we for sure can get dollars back on.
1: That's Asha George. She co-founded SmartLight in 2015. She used to work for insurers doing these checks. She says most claims are under $500. However, most carrier attention is focused on the expensive claims. And that means the majority of small dollar claims are just auto-paid and don't get reviewed.
3: Inside a carrier, it's a small percentage. Almost all high dollar claims over $20,000 will probably get some level of review.
1: An insurance trade group confirmed all claims are run through automated accuracy and duplicate detection programs. Chris Deacon ran New Jersey's state health plan for about 800,000 people. She became the whistleblower in a case against Horizon Blue Cross Blue Shield for overpaying medical claims. The insurer settled the case in 2025 and denied any wrongdoing. Now companies turn to Deacon to make sure their health plan is actually working in their best interest.
4: Your assumption is they are going to be looking out for my dollar, my healthcare dollar. And I think that that assumption is completely naive and completely wrong.
1: Deacon says the problem goes deeper than sloppy billing. Some insurers actually make money fixing their own mistakes. She describes a perverse incentive called shared savings, where insurers get a cut of the dollars they overpaid for a bill.
4: If we pay the $1 million and then we figure out it should have only been 10, well, now I get to keep half of that because I found it on the back end.
1: Deacon often recommends hiring an independent company like SmartLight or Claim Informatics to go through everything. They charge employers a flat fee to review claims. Stephen Caraba is the CEO of Claim Informatics.
5: We've recovered tens of millions of dollars for our clients, and we've saved our clients tens of millions of dollars at this juncture, but it's a drop of blood in the ocean.
1: The U.S. spent $5.7 trillion on healthcare last year. It's not just employers that are scrutinizing payments. Hospitals now have so-called revenue integrity teams working the same angle. And insurers are selling services to check their own work. Caraba says it's turning into a competition.
5: The market is demanding third-party oversight because everyone has their hands in the cookie jar.
1: McKinsey valued the payment integrity industry at $9 billion a few years ago and is expecting it to grow quickly as hospitals and insurers look for every dollar they can find and employers try to keep up. In Portland, I'm Alex Olgan for Marketplace.

0: I should tell you on the way into this next story that I am an EV owner.
1: Right as you walked in, I'm sure you probably noticed we have some chargers out front here.
0: I did, and I was going to slide in there myself, but they're all full.
1: Yeah, sorry about that. A couple of those vehicles that are charging right now are actually for sale today in our daily auction.
0: Which we will get to.
1: We will.
0: Jimmy Douglas is the CEO and founder of a company called Plug. It's an online marketplace built specifically for buying and selling used electric vehicles. I like my EV. I hope to drive it for a while. But someday, me and the 5 million other Americans who bought EVs in the past 5 years are going to get rid of them. And that is the market that Jimmy Douglas is betting on. We were in Plug's offices in West Los Angeles last week before I caught this cold.
1: Every conference room in the building is named after a landmark from the Fast and the Furious.
0: This is probably not the time to tell you I have not seen any film in that entire franchise.
1: You know, that's okay. We have some TVs in here. We can help you out.
0: Wait, are there EVs in the Fast and Furious?
1: There are not.
0: You got to work on that, man. Jimmy Douglas is a car guy from way back. Worked at a Volkswagen dealership as a teenager before getting into tech. Eventually, he became head of sales and delivery operations at Tesla. He started his own company, this one, about 3 years ago.
2: All right, so this is where it all happens, clearly.
1: This is where it all happens.
0: It's a bright, open office space, about 30 people working at computers. What happens here is the buying and selling of roughly $3 million worth of used EVs every week. Plug buys them from people and from businesses, and then sells them within a day or two to a network of 700 dealers around the country in a live online auction. That auction happens every weekday, 3 a.m. to noon Pacific time. We got there about 11:30.
1: Let's walk over to the patio because it's beautiful today.
0: All right, I'm game.
1: Yeah.
0: Although we're coming back here to look at the auction because that's cool.
1: Yeah, good. We should, yeah.
0: We are going to take you through the auction's final minutes because the market for used EVs is heating up. Prices are up 7% year over year. That's according to Cox Automotive. And it's thanks in part to higher gas prices steering people away from combustion engine cars. Also, and meanwhile, the market for new EVs has slowed ever since Republicans ended Biden-era tax credits last year. EV used cars are not like used cars that we all know and love.
1: Correct.
0: Explain.
1: Yeah, and it's becoming more and more true with every year that goes by. So Tesla was the first truly software-defined vehicle in the market, and it's a computer on wheels that happens to have a battery pack attached to it. And at some point in time, the majority of mobility will be represented in this way, where vehicles become AI-defined assets and software-defined assets, not just transportation.
0: Right, right. So if you're talking about used EVs, which we are, mm-hmm. How does that complicate things? Because there's a whole infrastructure out there that for 120 years has been selling used cars with internal combustion engines, and now you've got this new thing.
1: Yeah, so I saw this when I was running Tesla's North America-wide used car business, which at the time was the largest used EV operation in the world. And what we saw was that there were two major factors. The first was that in order for a car dealership, which is really the foundation of the used car industry, to actively participate in this market, it needs to be straightforward for them to make money. That means they need to know exactly how to properly evaluate the vehicle for how much money it's worth and then how to merchandise it and confidently sell it to a downstream consumer. But how do I educate somebody about charging at home or on the road? Or how do I articulate what this onboard computer is capable of versus what some of the newer ones are?
0: Sounds like a giant pain in the butt. Why did you want to do this?
1: Because I love it.
0: as any good entrepreneur will say.
1: It's a mountain of challenges, but also opportunity. And after you work at Tesla for 5 years, especially joining when I did, when it was the most shorted company in the world and very close to bankruptcy, it's really hard to scare me now.
0: Sorry to laugh, but I kind of love that. Let's go check out the auction, can we?
1: Let's go, yeah.
0: There were a couple of big computer monitors on the ceiling right in the middle of where people were working with live auction data on them. What am I looking at up here?
1: All right, so today we have 22 EVs for sale. Looks like a pretty decent mixture. We've got a bunch of Lucids on the top of the board. We've got a Rivian in there and a handful of Teslas.
0: Those cars each have a reserve price, basically the price that Plug thinks it is worth. The range for that day's auction was from around $20,000 to the high 40s.
1: We have red, yellow, and green. Red ones, no one has bid on it yet. Yellow, someone has bid on it, but it hasn't hit the reserve price yet. And green means someone has bid on it and it has hit the reserve price. Since we're still about 15 minutes away from the auction ending, only a small number of vehicles have hit their reserve price. Within the next 10 minutes or so, I'd say we'll get to the point where most of this board should be turning green.
2: On a daily basis, what percentage of your stuff do you sell?
1: 85%.
0: Remember that number, 85%, because we're checking back on this auction after the break. First, though, let's do the numbers. Dow Industrial's up 263 today, about a 0.5%, 54,349. The NASDAQ down 221, 0.8%, finished at 26,363. S&P 500 down 13 points, about a 0.1%, 77.23. SpaceX down 13% on the day, posted earnings yesterday. Perhaps you saw that after the bell. In its first post-IPO earnings report, beat expectations on revenue. Investors, well, not thrilled about the amount of capital expenditures in that quarter, more than $18 billion. Most of SpaceX's CapEx, of course, is AI, not rockets. 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

0: This is Marketplace. I'm Kai Ryssdal. We're going back to my conversation with Jimmy Douglas, the founder and CEO of a company called Plug. It's a platform built specifically for used electric vehicles, buying and selling them in an online auction that happens every weekday. New car market is sort of the ground zero of the used car market.
1: That's right.
0: Right? And American car makers are running screaming away from EVs.
1: Mm-hmm.
0: What does that mean for you?
1: At a macro level, the rest of the world, one in three new cars sold are EVs now.
0: Yep.
1: 75% of those cars are now made in China.
0: Yeah.
1: In order to stay competitive in the global market when we get to the other side of this decade, our Detroit Big Three are going to have to get to a place where they are rolling, compelling, affordable.

0: like plug Beijing in 5 years?
1: I would never say never. We definitely have international aspirations, but there's plenty of opportunity here just with the units in operation on the ground today and the production that is still going on.
0: Sure. About the sort of wave of used EV sales that we're seeing now, right? Mm-hmm. A lot of that was seeded by incentives during the Biden administration. They're not coming to market, and then they're going to go away. Is it you just kind of going la la la la la and keeping on going straight ahead?
1: They're actually not going away. They're going to get sold again and again. So one of the underappreciated phenomenons about EVs is it's not totally known exactly how long they will be good on the road, but the bit of publicly accessible longevity data we have on high voltage battery packs is that they are going to keep going well beyond 200,000-300,000 miles. So it stands to reason that the average EV will trade hands and then participate in the used car market more times than the average combustion car, maybe twice as much.
0: Huh. Sorry, just looking at this board up here.
1: Yep.
0: 22 total, 8 of which have no bids.
1: Yep.
0: So what does that mean? I mean, do you own those cars and you're like, please, come buy my car?
1: Majority of the vehicles on here we do own, but the reality is most of these auctions don't really start heating up until the last 5 minutes of the day.
0: All right, well, we have to kill 15 minutes then.
1: That's easy. Hey, Anita, you want to meet these guys?
0: You can say no. It's okay. It's totally okay. Anita Darren is a buyer working with people who are looking to sell their EVs.
2: So a customer would submit their car. I give them a good offer, and then they accept it. They do an inspection just on their phone. I review the inspection, and then we do all paperwork and payment online.
0: How does one get into this line of work?
2: There's like different routes to get there. Like some.
0: Well, what's
2: people,
0: yours?
2: Yeah. Okay. So I worked at Starbucks, so I was customer service, and then I had like a very small car rental business where I was just like buying gas cars.
0: So yeah, this is a place full of people who are into cars. That cash offer that Anita gives EV owners, it's based on what Plug thinks the car is going to go for at auction the following day.
1: Now that the platform is starting to grow, we need to look at the technology that we built to get it from 0 to 1 and properly evaluate if that's the right technology to go from 1 to 100. And what that's manifesting in is how we process financial transactions. So said in another way, we are using payment rails from other technology companies to fulfill much of this business. And that has gotten to the point where it's slowing us down compared to owning our own.
0: So you got to build your own.
1: So we have to basically build this into a fintech company.
0: Wow. That's crazy. Mm-hmm. But that's not what you started out to do, or don't you care?
1: What I started out to do was electrify the used car industry. And if that means we have to build fintech rails, or if it means we have to buy cars ourselves, it doesn't matter what the task is in order to complete the mission. The mission is the North Star here.
0: With about 8 minutes to go in the auction, another flat screen scrolled through detailed information on each of the cars for sale. So 2024 Lucid Air, $35,700.
1: That's the current bid. It will sell for much more than that by the time the auction ends.
0: You keep sounding really confident, man. I don't know. But
1: yeah.
0: I guess you've been doing this.
1: And then here's another one. This one's up on the East Coast.
0: The average selling price for a used EV, again, according to Cox Automotive, is around $38,000. It's better than $56,000 for a new one. Each EV on the auction screen at Plug had its own profile, mileage, year, information on the software, and a bunch of data about the battery, overall health, size, estimated range.
1: This one still has battery warranty for another 47,000 miles. It has 4 bids on it. It's out of Carlton, Oregon. It's in front of someone's house. We clearly bought this in someone's driveway yesterday.
0: So it's in front of somebody's house. You bought it yesterday.
1: Yep.
0: And then what happens? If it sells today, then what happens?
1: Then a truck will show up for it probably tomorrow and take it to the dealer that bought it.
0: Yeah, but you're out at that point, right? Once the transaction's done, you're like, see ya.
1: No, I mean, we're a little more full service
0: than that. Yeah, I didn't mean to imply you gave up, but you don't have any more responsibilities, right?
1: We might. So about 20% of the time when a dealer buys a car with us, they also dispatch transportation through us.
0: So you're going to be a fintech company, you're going to be a transportation company. As well as you've thought through, I'm sure, this could get out of hand in a very big hurry.
1: I like to think of it as vertical integration as an opportunity. We hope to be a fully vertically integrated multi-billion, if not multi-trillion dollar market cap global company.
0: Say that one more time.
1: We hope to be a vertically integrated multinational, multi-billion, if not multi-trillion dollar company.
0: And your VCs, when you say that to them, what do they say?
1: They say that is the baseline expectation in order to receive an investment from us.
0: Earlier this year, Plug raised $20 million to keep building out their platform. The bet that Jimmy and his VCs are making is that the used EV market is going to grow and create even more demand for this still pretty specialized marketplace.

0: All right, let's check the board. Where are we here?
1: Yeah, so if you look over here now.
0: Four and a half minutes.
1: Yeah, you got 4.5 minutes yet. Now things are going to start getting a little bit more interesting. You'll start seeing a little more yellow and green here.
0: So there's only three now with no bids, right? As opposed to like eight before. So
1: yep,
0: that's right. That's a plus.
1: That's right. If any of these vehicles are really heating up and they keep receiving bids after the final countdown, then they'll actually go into overtime. And that's usually when there's a couple dealers duking it out over some high-value unit. Yep.
0: But wait, if the noon Pacific is the deadline, why are you doing extra time? It's like a soccer game, man. Only you know how much time is left.
1: Yeah, well, I mean, there's a countdown, so people know how much time there is left. But some dealers need a little bit more time in order to build conviction about a specific unit, or they just want to wait for the clock to run down before they snipe in a last-minute bid. It's all very competitive.
0: All right, 3 minutes. A handful of people came up behind us to watch the board. The number of dealers bidding... up to 29 now. Although, not for nothing, all three of those Lucid Airs that we were talking about before, they're nothing. Nobody wants them.
1: Oh, no, give it time. That one just got a bid right now. What are you talking about? The one in the upper left. Yeah, no, give it time.
0: No. We got three with no bids, right? We got a 22,
1: right,
0: a 22, and a 25 with no bids.
1: Yeah, right now. Those things are going to sell.
0: All right. Well, I'm waiting. We waited. 5 years from now, what does this company look like?
1: A lot bigger. We have a 100x mandate over 4 years.
0: 100x.
1: Mm-hmm.
0: What's your stress level? I mean, seriously.
1: It's really not that high. It's honestly lower than
0: okay.
1: When I...
0: You know what? Baloney.
1: It was higher when I worked at Tesla.
0: All right. Well, there's the Elon factor there. But I mean, you've got people depending on you. You've got a brand new company. You've got untested markets. I mean, you got a lot going on.
1: Yeah, that's why it's important to stay regulated. But no, truthfully, it's all about the team that I get to do this with and the investors that we have behind us and the dealers we work with every day. We have a really good thing going here.
0: Well, what does the board look like right now? We got 7 negotiating. We got 7 in overtime. Oh, there's a sold.
1: There they go.
0: All right, so there they go. So you're right. Oh, there's another one. All right, so it's going. Fine, you were right. Fine.
1: I can't be right all the time. I just need to...
0: Just most of the time.
1: I just need to be right, just like nominally more than I'm wrong.
0: Final tally, 18 of the 22 cars sold that day, which is, by my math, 82%.

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1: This final note on the way out today, kind of the opposite of EVs, actually, in which the United States turns out to be the diesel fuel supplier to the world. Saw this in Bloomberg data from the Energy Information Administration, that U.S. distillates exports, that's mostly diesel, some heating fuel, though, too, hit a record 1.9 million barrels a day last week. A couple of things about that. First and again, oil and its derivatives are a global commodity, no matter what you hear anywhere else. Number two, that's got U.S. stockpiles as low as they have been since 1996. And three, and last, except not last if you hear what I'm about to say, it is hot now, I know that, but it's only a couple of 3 months until the Northeast is going to need that home heating oil. Our media production team is Brian Allison, John Fokey, Montana Johnson, Drew Jostet, Gary O'Keefe, and Charlton Thorpe. Alex Simpson is the manager of media production. And I'm Kai Rizdahl. We will see you tomorrow, everybody. This is APN.
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3: I'm Dr. Anthony Lazarowitz, and this is Climate Connections. Climate change is increasingly disrupting kids' education. When extreme weather hits, schools often close for kids' safety. Hurricanes, floods, storms, snow, freezing cold, and wildfire smoke can all prompt schools to shut their doors or send kids home early. And many schools, especially in northern areas, lack air conditioning and have had to close during extreme heat waves.
4: Those are schools that were built without cooling that now need cooling.
3: Jonathan Klein is the CEO of the climate and education nonprofit Undaunted K-12. His group maps instances across the U.S. when a school day or school activity was canceled, delayed, or cut short by extreme weather.
4: Every time we hear of a school disrupted by extreme weather, we put it on the map.
3: Klein says that in the 2024 to 2025 school year, extreme weather disrupted school for 9 million students. And this past year, in his state of California, students lost about 500,000 hours of instructional time. When school is canceled, parents may have to skip work to stay home with their kids, and many families also rely on school breakfast and lunch, so the impacts go far beyond lost learning time. Climate Connections is produced by the Yale Center for Environmental Communication. To learn more about climate change, visit climateconnections.org.

Good afternoon, Norton Sound. That's AC/DC and Who Made Who here on Kansas City. Thanks for tuning in this afternoon here on this Wednesday, 5th day of August there. And let's see here, 1 o'clock conditions here at Geno Cleet. We had cloudy skies, 55 degrees, southeast winds at 14, and visibility is at 10 miles this afternoon. Well, we got a low pressure center right near the Seward Peninsula, St. Lawrence Island area this afternoon, and it's weakening, and it's bringing clouds throughout southwest Alaska, northwest Alaska, and through the interior this afternoon, generally south to north below with that low pressure center there. And most of the rain falling right now is kind of making its way through Norton Sound right now. It looks like Nome might be on the fringe of some showers right now there. There's also some showers making up their way from the Kuskokwim Bay through the lower Yukon and parts of the southern or the southern Norton Sound this morning. Got some scattered showers still making their way up from southwest Alaska. There's also some showers falling near Cook Inlet in the southern part of the Kenai Peninsula this afternoon. And according to the National Weather Service, that low is weakening, and you can expect the winds to diminish. And by Friday, it should be a nice day. They're expecting southwest winds to 10 by Friday. But today, south winds 15 to 25 and diminishing for tonight and going on even through Thursday. So calmer winds there. Okay, let's take a look at the weather forecast for Eastern Norton Sound and Lauderdale Hills. Updated at 4:47 this morning here on this Wednesday. Tonight, showers in the evening, then numerous showers after midnight. Lows in the upper 40s to the lower 50s. Southeast winds 5 to 15. Thursday, showers, highs in the upper 50s. South winds 5 to 15. Thursday night, cloudy, numerous showers in the evening, then scattered showers after midnight. Lows in the upper 40s, southwest winds to 10, and for Friday, mostly cloudy. Scattered showers in the morning and isolated showers in the afternoon. Highs in upper 50s, southwest winds to 10. All right, let's take a look and see if they have posted at 2 o'clock, and they haven't. So, the zone area marine forecast. Zone area forecast for Cape Stevens to Moses Point out to 15 nautical miles. Small craft advisory in effect through this afternoon. Today, south winds 25 knots, seas 5 feet, and rain showers. Tonight, southeast winds 20 knots, seas 4 feet. Thursday, south winds 15 knots, seas 3 feet. Thursday night, southwest winds 10 knots, seas 2 feet. And for Friday, southwest winds 10 knots, seas 2 feet. And tide's going down. Low tide this evening will be right around 9:30 at 1 foot. So tide's going down. Looks like I was seeing one of our elder captains making his way to the boat while I was on my way to the studio this afternoon. So I only seen one boat out so far coming back from making its way into port earlier this morning there. But that was the only one I've seen out on the ocean so far. Thanks for tuning in this afternoon. Just a reminder for folks that launch their boats over at park their trailers near AC. AC is requesting for folks that intend to keep their trailers near the AC parking lot for more than 3 days to park them near the post office. And for those folks that don't intend to keep them there for 3 days, you can park on near the AC parking lot. But make sure that you park it so that when the AC does get their freight in, the loader won't have to maneuver around trailers in the AC parking lot. So that's a good idea there. And just a reminder for folks that do park their trailers in the area. All right. We'll take a look and see if they have posted at 2 o'clock, and they haven't. So another song by AC/DC, and You Shook Me All Night Long.

That was John Fogerty in center field here on Kansas City. Let's take a look at the 2 o'clock conditions around the state. Barrow is clear, 51 degrees. The winds are from the east at 11 this afternoon. Gamble fog, 48 degrees. Southwest winds at 7. Visibility is down to a quarter mile. Cotabato, partly cloudy, 58 degrees. Southeast winds at 20. Nome, rain, 50 degrees. South winds at 14. Point Hope, mostly cloudy. Southeast winds at 15. Savunga, fog and rain, 49. West winds at 8. 1¾ miles visibility. Shishamaroff, mostly cloudy at 55, southeast winds at 23. Here at Inuncleet, cloudy 55, southeast winds at 10. Galvin, cloudy 53, south winds at 17, gusting at 26. Koyuk, cloudy 55, south winds at 10. White Mountain, cloudy 51, south winds at 12, gusting to 18. St. Michael's not reporting. Shaktulik, cloudy 55, south winds at 15. And Norway, cloudy at 58, south winds at 10. Down in Dillingham, rain 54 degrees, south winds at 11. King Salmon, mostly cloudy, 65. South winds at 17, gusting at 22. Togiak, fog and rain 50 degrees, south winds at 13, 1.5 miles there, visibility there. And for Aniak, they have rain 54 degrees, southeast winds at 10. Bethel, cloudy 52, south winds at 13, gusting to 19. Cape Romanzoff, cloudy 47 degrees, southeast winds at 8. On the Yukon, St. Mary's, fog and rain 50 degrees, south winds at 11, visibility is at 1¾ miles. Mountainville is cloudy 50 degrees, south winds at 12, and Emo cloudy this afternoon. For the interior, Fairbanks, mostly cloudy 73 degrees, winds are from the west at 3. Galena, mostly cloudy 64, south winds at 5. Kel-Tag, cloudy 54 and calm. McGrath, cloudy 62, variable winds at 4. Nenana, clear 73 degrees, northwest winds at 7. Tanana, cloudy at 63, variable winds at 3. And Ruby, cloudy at 61 degrees. The winds are from the southeast at 10. So warmer temperatures in the interior, about 73, 74 degrees this afternoon. And for Anchorage, mostly cloudy, 61 degrees, northwest winds at 4. As a vessel is, fishing vessels heading out at this time. Palmer, cloudy, 64 degrees, east winds at 7, and Soldotna, rain, 60 degrees, northeast winds at 4. Juneau, cloudy, 62 and calm, and Sitka, cloudy at 60 degrees, the wind from the west at 3. And let's see here, back at Unalakleet, we have cloudy skies, 55 degrees, southeast winds at 10, and visibility is at 10 miles this afternoon. Kind of checking out that boat, might be one of our elder captains, but I'm not quite sure there, but it's heading out of port right now, and looks to be going to be commercial fishing, because Shaktulik and Unalakleet sub-districts, they're open for one 48-hour period this week. It'll be running from 6 p.m. Tuesday, August 4th, until 6 p.m. Thursday, August 6th. And that's the second bone I've seen today. All right. 22 minutes after the hour, 2 o'clock, here on this Wednesday afternoon. We'll continue on with more music here on KNSA. This next song is by Ella Langley. The song is called Choosing Texas, and Billboard's Hot 100 is listing it at number one this week. Here's

Langley and Choosing Texas here on KNSA. Billboard's Hot 100 is ranking at a number one this week. This next song is by Morgan Wallen. You know, it's jumping up on the charts here on Billboard's Hot 100 right now, and it's first week on the chart right now, and it's ranking it right at number two, Morgan Wallen. Song is called Been By Now.

It's Taylor Swift, and I knew it, I knew you, here on KNSA. Coming from ADF and G, and known this is for Yellow Creek Moose Hunters. You can get your RM841 permit over at the AC store, or you can get it online and print it out at hunt.alaska.gov. Moose season is running from August 1st through September 30th, and it's valid for hunting on both state and federal land. Bag limit is one bull. And if you have any questions, you can get a hold of Alicia Carson at Nome at 907-443-2271. And it's my understanding she's going to be here sometime next week there. And if you have any questions or curious about anything, she has all the answers. She'll be here, but I'm not too sure which day she'll be. But anyway, it looks like it will happen sometime next week. All right, here's Ariana Grande, and the song is called Hate That I Made You Love Me. It's about 26 minutes before the hour of 3 o'clock.

was Ariana Grande, and Hate That I Made You Love Me here on KNSA. You might have seen like some kind of bird or prey just flying by the studio here a while ago, right along the beach. I don't know if it was what it was, but I'm kind of thinking maybe a merlin or something younger than that, but young bird maybe, but just flying right along the beach there, and just kind of heading down south at this time. All right, it's about 23 minutes before the hour of 3 o'clock. Well, I got a call coming in, so here is a ballad by Def Leppard and Miss You in a Heartbeat.

Class, Duffel Leopard, I'd miss you in a heartbeat here on KSA. Well, let's take a look at the commercial openers that are going on in Norton Sound Subdistricts 2 through 6. And taking a look at 2, 3, and 4, that's a Gullivan and Elam and Norton Bay Subdistricts, there will be a 48-hour opener, commercial opener, for Subdistricts 2, 3, and 4. That'll be going on from 6 p.m. Wednesday, August 5th, until 6 p.m. Friday, August 7th. And those are for the three northern subdistricts here in Norton Sound. That's 2, 3, and 4, Gullivan, Elam, and Norton Bay. For Subdistricts 5 and 6, that's Shaktulik and Unalakleet, there'll be a 48-hour opener that's running from 6 p.m. Tuesday, August 4th, until 6 p.m. Thursday, August 6th. If you have any questions about these openers, you can call Noam, Kevin Clark, or Luke Hensley at 907-443-5167. Next, we have a song by Stella Lefty. The song is called Boston. On a

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0: Here's Young MC and Bust a Move.

It's Olivia Dean and Man I Need here on KNSA. We got another Olivia making its way through the Hot 100 right now. Here's Olivia Rodrigo, and the song is called, well, let's go. The song is called, well, I got to cue it up here, but the song is called Stupid Song by Olivia Rodrigo.

songs hanging around in the top 100 there. That's Luke Combs and Be By You here on KMSA. Again, on some rain and fog here, and you know, here in eastern Norton Sound coming up over the hills there. But we'll get to the weather here shortly. Here's AC/DC and Stiff Upper Lip.

ACDC has a stiff upper lip. You're on KNSA. 3 o'clock conditions here at Chino. We have rain, 54 degrees, southeast winds at 9, and visibility is at 8 miles this afternoon, although we got lower visibility down south right now, as that fog and rain is making its way over the hills. All right, well, take a look at a satellite loop this afternoon. Got a low-pressure center right near the Seward Peninsula this afternoon. Counterclockwise flow, kind of onshore flow down towards Unalaklik Island north there. And south-north flow throughout western Alaska and over through the central interior this afternoon. And according to the National Weather Service, they can expect the winds to be dying down and being calming down towards southwest to 10 by Friday there, but diminishing winds for today and into tonight, according to the National Weather Service. And with that there's rain falling with that low-pressure center. Rain falling making its way through Norton Sound, through southwest Alaska also. There's also some rain falling in Cook Inlet on the west side of the Kenai Peninsula. Look like Anchorage might be getting some rain too. Occasional rain showers down that way. But right now, all the returns are making their way from the southwest or western Alaska this afternoon. Eastern interior looks to be enjoying a fairly nice day there. So we'll see how the temperatures, some places over towards the interior, making their way up to 70, the low 70s this afternoon. Weather forecast for eastern Norton Sound and Lauder Hills for tonight. Showers in the evening, the numerous showers after midnight. Lows in upper 40s, lows in upper 40s to lower 50s. Southeast winds 5 to 15. For Thursday, showers, highs in the upper 50s. South winds 5 to 15. Thursday night, cloudy. Numerous showers in the evening and scattered showers after midnight. Lows in upper 40s, southwest winds to 10. And for Friday, mostly cloudy, scattered showers in the morning, then isolated showers in the afternoon, highs in upper 50s, southwest winds to 10. And here are the 3 o'clock conditions around the state. Barrow is clear, 54 degrees, the winds are from the east at 10. Gamble fog, 49, southwest winds at 4. Visibility is at 6 miles. Kotzebue clear, 59. Southeast winds at 22. Gusts in the 30. Nome, fog and rain, 50 degrees. South winds at 18. Gusts in the 25. Visibility is at 1¾ miles. Point Hope, mostly cloudy. Southeast winds at 19. Savunga, fog and rain, 50 degrees. West winds at 10. 3 miles visibility. Shishmaref, cloudy, 56 degrees, south winds at 13. Here at Unalaklik, rain 54, southeast winds at 9. Galvin, fog and rain 52 degrees, south winds at 18, 4 miles visibility. Koyuk, cloudy at 54 degrees, southeast winds at 8. White Mountain, cloudy 52, south winds at 15, gusts at 24. St. Michael's not reporting. Shaktalik, cloudy at 55, south winds at 16. Norvik, cloudy, 60 degrees, south winds at 11. Down in Dillingham, rain, 54 degrees, south winds at 9. King Salmon, clear, 66 degrees, south winds at 17, gusts at 25. Togiak, fog and rain, 50 degrees, southeast winds at 15, 1¾ miles visibility. Aniak, rain, 54, east winds at 7. Bethel, cloudy, 51, south winds at 12, gusts at 21. Cape Romanzoff, cloudy, 48 degrees, southeast winds at 9. St. Mary's, rain, 50 degrees, south winds at 12, gusting to 16. Mountain Village, fog and rain, 49 degrees, south winds at 12, 3 miles visibility, and emo cloudy this afternoon. For the interior, Fairbanks, cloudy, 74 degrees, variable winds at 3. Galena, cloudy at 64, southeast winds at 8. Kalteg, cloudy, 54 and calm. McGrath, mostly cloudy, 64, variable winds at 3. Nenana, clear, 74, variable winds at 5. Tanana, cloudy, 66, variable winds at 3. And Ruby, cloudy at 62 degrees, variable winds at 5. Down in Anchorage, they have rain, 61 degrees, west winds at 3. Palmer, cloudy, 65, southeast winds at 6. And Soldotna, cloudy, 62 degrees and calm. Juneau, cloudy, 63 and calm. And Sitka, cloudy, 60 degrees, the wind from the west at 6. And back here at Unalaklik,
We have rain, 54 degrees, southeast winds at 9, and visibility is at 8 miles this afternoon. Right now, can't see Blueberry Point or the Southern Hills this afternoon, as fog and rain are kind of making their way through eastern North Sound at this time. All right, taking a look at the marine forecast. Zone area forecast for Cape Stevens to Moses Point out to 15 nautical miles. Small craft advisory in effect through this afternoon. For today, south winds 25 knots, seas 5 feet, and rain showers. For tonight, southeast winds 20 knots, seas 4 feet, and rain showers. Thursday, south winds 15 knots, seas 3 feet. For Thursday night, southwest winds 10 knots, seas 2 feet. And for Friday, southwest winds 10 knots, seas 2 feet. And the tide's going down. Low tide this evening will be at 9:30 at 1 foot. And the high tide for Thursday will be right around 5:30 in the morning at 3.7 feet. Time now is about 15 minutes after the hour of 3 o'clock here on this Wednesday, 5th day of August. Thanks for tuning in this afternoon. 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Well, I got one more song by AC/DC, and Anything Goes.

KSA here on this Wednesday afternoon. We might be off the air for just a little bit here at the 4 o'clock after we get off here at 4. But our telex is picking up a little bit of audio from our board, so I'm going to try something out here because, let's see if we can get that fixed here in the meantime. Not in the meantime, but that'll be happening right around the 4 o'clock hour after we switch to KDLG. We'll probably be out there for just a little bit here at that time. All right. Up next, we have a song by a group called New Shoes, and the song is called I Can't Wait.

association there and Never My Love. Here on KNSA, it's about 29 minutes before the hour, 4 o'clock. Hope you're enjoying your afternoon. Thanks for tuning in. It's again some rain and fog here in eastern Norton Sound. Can't see Blueberry Point. Can't see the southern hills at this time. So hopefully it'll clear up, although the forecast is calling for numerous showers this afternoon. So we'll see how long it lasts as that front, the clouds that we're getting here locally are making their way up from down south, other side of the hills, and a lot of hills this afternoon. Well, this next song is by the Box Tops. The song is called The Letter. And, you know, it's kind of making me think about back in the days before internet, you know, we'd always have to send out stuff through the mail, like letters and other stuff. We did our ordering through catalogs and all that other stuff prior to the internet. But, you know, one of the benefits of internet is ordering online, but there's also some negative effects, too, with it. But anyway, you know, I was thinking about the letter and how it used to be snail mail back then. But anyway, here are the Box Tops and the song called The Letter.

quick song there coming in around 1 minute and 50 seconds there. That's about Tops and the Letter here on KNSA. Well, it's about 3:34. Time to take a look at the birthday calendar for today. And today is Wednesday, the 5th day of August. And we have one anniversary and three birthdays on this date. The anniversary is for Gary and Willa Eckenwater. Happy anniversary to you both. Birthdays for today are for Camden Doty, Jordan Econ, and also Cassidy Cunningham. Happy birthday to all, and to those folks that are tuned in, happy birthday to you, and also happy anniversary to the folks that have anniversaries also. Well, there's some commercial openers going on here in Norton Sound right now, and let's take a look at what we have from ADFNG in Nome. And there's a 48-hour period that is going on for subdistricts 2, 3, and 4. That's a Gullivan, Elam, and Norton-based subdistricts. It's open from 6 p.m. Wednesday, August 5th, until 6 p.m. Friday, August 7th. And that's gear 6 inches or less for all districts there. And that's for subdistricts 2, 3, and 4. That's Gullivan, Elam, and Norton Bay. For subdistricts 5 and 6, Shaktolik and Unalakleet subdistrict, there is an opener going on from 6 p.m. Tuesday, August 4th, until 6 p.m. Thursday, August 6th. And that's for subdistricts 5 and 6, Shaktolik and Unalakleet. If you have any questions, you can get a hold of Gnome at 443-5167. All right, we'll continue on with more music here on KNSA. 24 minutes before the hour, here's Ben E. King and a song called Stand By Me.

Good afternoon, North and South. That's Bob Dylan and Knocking on Heaven's Door here on KNSA. About 17 minutes before the hour, 4 o'clock. Here's Bobby McFerrin and Don't Worry, Be Happy.

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1: Well, that's Bobby McFerrin there, and don't worry, be happy here on KSA, 12 minutes before the hour. It looks like we're getting a little slight improvement out towards the west, far as visibility is concerned there. All right, a song from Bonnie Tyler, a song called Total Eclipse of the Heart.

Well, that's Bonnie Tyler there. Total Eclipse of the Heart. She passed away not too long ago, but you know, those late 80s kids, sure remember her music there. That was one of her most popular songs there. Well, this has been JR here with you this afternoon here on this Wednesday, the 5th day of August. Thanks for tuning in. You know, I talked with our radio engineer, and he says, well, he's going to try to log in remotely tomorrow and see what's going on with our telex. Our telex is kind of picking up one channel audio from our board here, and we had this problem before after the power outage, but I believe he was able to fix it remotely, so that's the plan for right now, and we'll do that, and we're going to be switching over to KDLG after we sign off here. All right, we'll take one last look at the weather forecast for Eastern Norton Sound and Lauderdale Hills. Update at 3:47 this afternoon here on this Wednesday. For tonight, showers, lows in upper 40s to lower 50s, southeast winds 5 to 15. Thursday, showers in the morning, then showers likely in the afternoon, highs in the mid to upper 50s, south winds 5 to 15. Thursday night, mostly cloudy, showers likely in the evening, and chance of showers after midnight. Lows in upper 40s to lower 50s, southwest winds to 10. And for Friday, mostly cloudy, a chance of showers in the morning and a slight chance of showers in the afternoon. Highs in upper 50s to lower 60s, southwest winds to 10. And we'll be signing off this afternoon with a group called the Brothers Johnson with a song called Strawberry Letter 23. Have a good day and be safe out there.

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1: People are more nervous than usual because the ballistic attack is perceived like one of the highest levels of threat of danger for civilians.
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3: Today is Wednesday, August 5th, and this is All Things Considered from NPR News.
2: I'm Elsa Chang.
3: And I'm Mary Louise Kelly. Protesters against the president's immigration policies are facing criminal conspiracy charges more often.
2: Is the Justice Department stretching conspiracy laws?
4: I think it's important to see these indictments and the use of this law for what it is, which is an attempt to scare Americans.
3: Also, the White House wants to change how scientific research is funded.
2: And how a short story by Ray Bradbury is resonating today.
5: He wanted humanity to always be able to grow beyond the dangers and the threats that we create for ourselves.